it's quite dark. 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

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Keep you rocking this kind of meditation. From station to station.

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1: Bayeke, Bagore, Meva Shiba?
2: 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Lade!

0: And as the trumpets of insanity fade into the January fog, here we are once again with another edition of your favorite radio show, Beggy Lou Finn. Over there is Ziv Lode.
1: And next to me, here in the studio in Berlin,
0: with some heavy equipment in between us,
1: is Dan Abbott.
0: That's me. And we're back again on this freezing cold Berlin night. And it is cold. It's been little weather report. It's been, I would say it's been under zero for a while.
1: And I just looked at... Not just cold, also very slippery.
0: Very slippery. Very, very good music. Very good music for the feet. I don't know what I'm talking about. It's the I have ice particles in my brain. I was looking at the screens with the weather report for the next weather forecast for the next few days, and it said on Sunday night it will be -10. So fancy a swim?
1: Waiting for it.
0: And anyway, we're back with another theme, and
1: not the weather,
0: and it's not the weather. We've done that, right?
1: We've done that, of course.
0: We've done the weather. We've got the weather covered. But today we're going to have a go at...
1: a compass.
0: Compass. The points. What's the point of a compass? The points of the compass. So north, west, south, east.
1: What's the middle is called?
0: What's the middle of the compass? Nusway. What is the middle of the compass called? It's a very good question. Magnetic zero? I don't know. Beggy Lou Finn is a show broadcast directly from the middle of the compass. And just to prove it, our first song tonight comes from Germany, from 1971 or two, I think. It's a young, long-haired man who went by the name of Ocko. I think his second name was Becker. Ocko Becker. With East Indian traffic.

0: And this little jolly one.
1: It was very jolly. I love the little skipping, happy guys in that one.
0: This one is from Turkey, Mogular with Eastern Love. This one was their first ever release. It's from 1968. And the band itself were kind of pioneers of Anatolian rock. They were one of the first ones to blend traditional Turkish musical instruments with Western rock.
1: I know, and...

They seem to have done really well as well. So for over here, this is kind of an obscure thing, but I think they were really popular. They were really popular well, at least they released in France as well, and they toured quite a lot in Europe. And as far as I'm about 3 or 4 years ago, they recorded, I think, 2 new albums in a studio in Amsterdam. I think I forgot the label, but they were both recorded live on the spot in the studio, kind of with no overdubs. Mogula. And before Mogula, we were in Germany with East Indian Traffic. East. So all the songs have got northeast, southwest, as far as I'm aware. East Indian Traffic by Oko from his Sitar and Electronics album. The song had sitar and some electronics. Electronic music isn't something that, as far as I know, I would love to be proved wrong, that Duke Ellington had much to do with. But this is one of his groovier 60s numbers. This is called Blue Pepper, and then in brackets, Far East of the Nile.

0: I was just saying this. They were in the song appearing to claim that something in North Carolina was indeed funky. Twice, funky, funky. And it's not...
1: It's hard for you to believe that North Carolina is funky there.
0: Well, I don't know. There's a lot of bands from North Carolina. There was like a whole scene in the 90s, I remember, of kind of weird indie bands in North Carolina. But they weren't very funky. Maybe there's... Maybe he's making fun of North Carolina. Funky, funky.
1: Or maybe you're not in the right scene then.
0: Maybe I'm not in the right scene. What scene were they from?
1: They're from the Munich scene. They're from Germany. Those were
0: the South.
1: The poets of rhythm with North Carolina. So the first song today talking about the North.
0: Yep. Yeah, although North Carolina is not in the north of the U.S.,
1: but they have North in the name then.
0: Yeah, I know. And but that was great. And you were saying that they did pretty well. I'd never heard of the Poets of Rhythm before, but they are indeed a German band that did pretty well internationally.
1: So I think they were one of the first bands in Germany that started this 90s funk revival scene. And I think later this album or maybe other albums were released also on Deptone Records, the American label, which is quite famous for...
0: It is.
1: It's funky music.
0: Yeah, so they passed the test. And listen to that, I would not... Munich is not the word that would come to mind. Funky, funky Munich. And before that, we had Duke Ellington and his pals with... Blue Pepper, far east of the Nile. And next, I'm going to have a west. So this is actually a Syrian musician. But he, I guess when he was a young man, moved to France and made his name in France as a genre-straddling double bass player and innovator by the name of François Rabat. And I need to... get a bunch of records by him because I've just heard a couple of tracks and they sort of blew my mind out of its socket, out of its mind socket. This is François Rabat and Western à la Bruegel.

0: who are those?
1: One can only say clowns.
0: So that's a band that we actually played quite often here on the show. Those are the Russian Messer Chaps with Ghost Rides to the West. This one is from their great album called Crazy Price from 2005. And if you don't know Messer Chaps, you should definitely check them out. This surf garage band influenced by B-movies, a lot of zombies, Dracula songs.
1: They kind of sound like a musical jackpot machine, I think. Just, you know, you get halfway through a song, someone pulls the handle, and then suddenly, like the bananas and the... What do you get on a jackpot machine? Is it called a jackpot machine? A one-armed bandit. You know those things like...
0: Yeah.
1: Okay. I forget what the... I don't know what the German word for it is, actually. So, do you know?
0: No idea.
1: Jackpot machine. Anyway, that's what they remind me of. Yeah. Jackpot. Anyway, I enjoyed that thoroughly. It reminded me of my children. Before that, we had from France via Syria, that was François Rabat with Western à la Bruegel. And Bruegel, Peter Bruegel was a famous Flemish painter, a little bit like Hieronymus Bosch, who did, kind of grotesque, slightly very surreal paintings with a lot of kind of monsters, torture, and strange scenes going on. So the Western à la Bruegel probably means some kind of grotesque, nightmarish fairy tale cowboy film, which, yeah, those songs went good together.
0: Yeah.
1: And in the Messer Chaps one, there was the most, some of the most frantic double bass mute mangling that I've heard all week. And next, let's go to, and we don't go there as much as you would think we would, but let's go to Spain. I'm not sure which part of Spain. My Spanish is completely ridiculously lousy, but listening to this guy, I was thinking maybe it's some kind of Spanish dialect. How's your Spanish?
0: Más o menos.
1: See, already you have double my personal Spanish word count. This is a Spanish folk singer, Albert Batiste. This is from 1967, and it's his version of Dylan's delightful song, Girl from the North Country. And in the hands of Albert Batiste, it is La Nueva del País del Norte.

0: They could have only ended it like that. And they did. And they were Brazilian. So I think a lot of the Brazilian music we play here, and we do play quite a bit, often sounds quite Brazilian if you know that kind of Brazilian music. But this one didn't sound... It's skirting around the edges of styles that I don't necessarily associate with Brazilian pop or rock or in-between music. Kind of a little bit country, a little bit Muppet Show, and as you rightly said, a little bit Monty Python.
1: Yeah, the bright side of life. That's what it reminded me. And those were the Brazilian duo Antonio Carlos and Jo Cafi with Nordvest, and we were wondering where the name came from, because it's not in Portuguese, it's not in English, so quite strange that this is how they named it.
0: They can do what they want, because they did some other, on that album, there are some absolutely incendiary rocking tracks, listeners.
1: And this is an album from 1971 called Mudei de Idee. I Changed My Mind.
0: Is that what it means?
1: That's what Google told me.
0: Okay, well, no one, Google won't change their mind. Fantastic. And before that, what did we actually have before that? We had Albert Batiste with his version of Bobby Dylan's Girl from the North Country, La Noia del Pai del Nord. And with a very authentic sounding and enthusiastic audience response. Next, let's go to a band who are very famous for their enthusiastic audience responses, among other things. This band is called The Beatles. You may have heard of them, but I think they're quite trendy these days, despite having been languishing in obscurity for decades upon decades now. This is from their animated film Yellow Submarine. Have you seen the Yellow Submarine?
1: No.
0: You haven't?
1: No, I haven't watched the film.
0: Okay, we need to have a Yellow Submarine party with the whole family. Yeah, this is one of their stranger songs. And they did, to be fair, have a lot of strange songs. This is The Beatles with Only a Northern Song.

0: Ah, yes. That's a good one. What a lovely voice she has. That was a cut from an album, the soul album by a band called The Headless Heroes. The album's called The Silence of Love. And that was from 2008. And it's a cover. Every song is a cover. Everything from the 60s to the 80s, I guess. Weird mix of covers. So you've got some Jesus and Mary Chain covers, which I normally would not be in favor of, as I find them very boring. Some other stuff, Vashti Bunyan cover. But that one is a cover from a 1970 song by a chap called Fillmore Lincoln. And it's called The North Wind Blew South, as she repeated several times in her lovely voice. And I think this band was more of a project, studio project, than a kind of continuing band. Maybe they played live, I'm not sure. But it's a really, really nice album that a friend bought for me for my first birthday.
1: Why you're looking at me when saying that? Like, I got you a present on your last birthday.
0: Did you?
1: I did.
0: Oh, you did? True, the surprise party. This is the stuff, listener, that you don't know about. Surprise parties, presents.
1: And by the way, with this song, we covered all four directions.
0: I can't tell you how relieved I am. But we still don't know what the center of north, east, southwest is called. I tried looking it up with my sweaty fingers jabbing at Google, but no answers came through, just some AI rubbish. And I fear we may never find out. The doomsday clock is just a few seconds before midnight, and we may, if things don't go that well, we may never know what the center of compass is called. We're just lost in space forever. But, you know, that's our punishment. Before the Headless Heroes...
1: Before Headless Heroes, we had Tom Lehrer.
0: We had Tom Lehrer.
1: The Wild West is Where I Want to Be, a song about the Atomic Energy Commission and testing nuclear bombs in the desert. And we just talked about it. He passed away less than a year ago.
0: Mm. And we didn't celebrate. I mean, we've celebrated him in general by playing his music a lot on this show, but we didn't commemorate and celebrate him after he died. So we
1: might do it in the future.
0: We might do it in the future in a Tom Lehrer fashion somehow. And before Tom Lehrer, we had those Beatles with Only a Northern Song. What do we have next?
1: Next we're going to Israel with a band called Uzu Bazooka, which is another project of Uri Kinorot, who is a member also of Boom Pam, and also releasing his own stuff. And this one is a song from their debut album, and the name of the song is Southern Winds. If you like this style of Mediterranean fuzzy psych rock, then you should definitely check out their new album that they just released or supposed to be released in a few weeks. It's called Kapayim, and there are already a few songs at least that you can listen to on Bandcamp. So
0: good old Bandcamp.
1: Yeah. So let's hear Uzu Bazooka with Southern Winds.

0: Oh, that was seismic. I don't know if it was fuzz guitar or fuzz hose pipe. Well, what was that? Or a sewing machine?
1: Supposedly a guitar. I don't know.
0: Well, it sounded very
1: fuzzy.
0: The vibrations were very satisfying. And that was
1: Uzu Bazooka from Israel with Southern Winds.
0: I think maybe I mentioned this last time you played them, but I had one of the worst alcohol experiences of my teenage years with Uzo, as is probably quite common. But
1: Mine was with tequila.
0: with tequila.
1: Yeah. Oh, Can't smell it
0: we'll
1: since
0: talk
1: then.
0: about that later. Yeah, well, at least it was away from home anyway, so my parents never got to witness that. But
1: My
0: unfortunately,
1: parents had the chance to witness other bad things.
0: yeah. Well, we won't be talking about that on air. And well, the show had quite a nice feel to it, I thought. I think
1: Yeah, I agree.
0: It was
1: and
0: quite
1: it
0: relaxed, which is good because I got a telegram from one of our most loyal listeners in Stockholm saying that they'd been a little under the weather recently, and so our show was medicine
1: Oh, that's
0: for
1: nice.
0: the ears. I hope things may have gotten worse after the if the but yeah, we aim to coax you all back to health, even if the doomsday clock is nudging closer to apocalypse. We won't let it, I promise you. I mean, theoretically, I don't know actually what I can do about it, but yeah, we'll be back in the future, doomsday clock pending, permitting. And Ziv says we should do another a part of this Compass show. Let's see if I can make my remaining three and a half songs stretch.
1: A bit of effort then.
0: Do we have time for one last tune?
1: Yes,
0: Is
1: indeed.
0: it time?
1: What it will be.
0: It'll be a man called William Scheller, who is still recording today. This is from 1969 or 70, something like that. French guy, French American actually. And it's called Living East, Dreaming West. Goodbye.
1: Goodbye.

0: in Yemen comes as an unclassified Pentagon assessment of civilian casualties found the U.S. killed 153 civilians in Yemen last year while wounding another 243. Meanwhile, military families are demanding congressional action over a growing mental health crisis aboard the USS Abraham Lincoln after at least six incidents in which sailors attempted to jump overboard amidst an extended deployment. The Lincoln has been at sea for over 208 consecutive days, a modern-day naval record, while supporting U.S. and Israeli attacks on Iran. Families say sailors have been forced to endure excruciatingly long shifts and shortages of food and basic supplies like toothpaste and soap. Meanwhile, former U.S. officials say the CIA had low confidence in an Israeli claim that Iran was plotting to assassinate President Trump last month as he returned to the U.S. from the NATO summit in Turkey. Despite that finding, the Secret Service executed a covert deception operation that saw Trump smuggled off of Air Force One and onto a smaller military aircraft aboard a catering truck. The press corps was left on what the Secret Service thought was the targeted plane. After headlines, we'll speak with Dan Lemoff, the Washington Post journalist who broke the story. Firefighters in Lebanon are accusing the Israeli military of starting wildfires in the south of Lebanon. The Israeli military dropped flares in a wooded area Tuesday, and when firefighters came to extinguish the flames, a drone struck nearby, forcing them to withdraw. According to video and testimony from emergency services in Lebanon, the Israeli military's caused fires in olive groves and on agricultural land since the ceasefire between Israel and Hezbollah back in June. In northern Gaza, an Israeli airstrike killed one person and wounded five others. Gaza's civil defense said the strike targeted a tuk-tuk transport vehicle. Meanwhile, MSF, Doctors Without Borders, is claiming Israel is blocking crucial supplies from entering Gaza. These supplies keep hospital generators, ambulances, water pumps, and water trucks running. MSF's head of mission in Palestine said, quote, "What we're witnessing in Gaza is not a series of isolated shortages. It's a policy of attrition by design. For more than 2 years, we've observed Israel's policies restricting the entry of supplies. These policies do not merely delay aid. They dismantle the very systems people rely on to survive," unquote. Meanwhile, in the occupied West Bank, dozens of settlers besieged three Palestinian families in Kusra, cutting off water, power, and essential supplies for a fourth day. A top humanitarian official at the United Nations Security Council Tuesday said conditions in the occupied West Bank have reached a breaking point. This is a Palestinian whose house has been besieged by settlers.
1: "The settlers established an outpost close to the house, around 6 meters away. Since that day, we've been subjected to daily attacks by the settlers, night and day, and harassment on the road. They tried to cut off water and electricity networks many times. We fix it, and they cut it off again 2 days later and attack the workers who come do the maintenance."
0: Colombia has authorized joint military operations with the United States against armed Colombian groups following the inauguration of the far-right Trump ally, President Abelardo de la Espriella. On Wednesday, U.S. Defense Secretary Pete Hegseth welcomed Colombia to the U.S. Counter-Narcotics Coalition known as the America's Counter-Cartel.

Meanwhile, the New York Times reports fishermen with Ecuador say they're being attacked by English-speaking assailants using drones. According to the UN, one fishing boat has been lost at sea since January, with 8 people still missing and presumed dead. The survivors say the assailants wore matching uniforms with American flag patches. Some of the other fishermen say they've been dragged out of their boats, questioned, and handed over to El Salvador Navy before being released. The U.S. Coast Guard and the Pentagon have denied any involvement. To see Democracy Now!'s coverage of this story, go to democracynow.org. The Trump administration's terminating federal funding for the Arctic Report Card, the flagship report on how the climate crisis is transforming Earth's northern latitudes. NOAA, the National Oceanic and Atmospheric Administration, had issued the report annually for the past 20 years, documenting how human activity is causing the Arctic to warm faster than any other region. In response, former NOAA Administrator Rick Spinard blasted the Trump administration for, quote unquote, imposing ignorance on the system. Dartmouth College professor and polar researcher Melody Brown Birkins told the Washington Post, quote, it's like not allowing your primary care doctor to know how you're doing. Taking away the checkup doesn't stop the changes from happening, she said. Supreme Court Justice Samuel Alito gained up to $2.9 million from his fossil fuel interests between 2005 and 2024. That's according to a review of financial disclosures from the nonprofit advocacy group Court Accountability. This comes as the Supreme Court's about to hear a case with two oil companies, Suncor Energy and Exxon. These companies want the court to rule that federal law prevents state governments from suing them over climate damage caused by their products. Activists are calling Justice Alito to recuse himself, citing his extensive investments in energy companies. They're also demanding an investigation by the Senate Judiciary Committee. President Trump announced Wednesday White House Press Secretary Karoline Leavitt will leave her post at the end of the month. Leavitt was just 25 years old when Trump named her press secretary in November 2024, making her the youngest press secretary in U.S. history. Trump said she's leaving the role to spend more time with her family after giving birth to her second child. The Intercept and the Freedom of the Press Foundation filed a lawsuit Wednesday against President Trump and his staff, seeking to halt plans by Trump's media company to monetize the president's social media posts. Under the scheme, Trump's Truth Social platform would charge up to $100,000 per month for early access to the president's posts, which frequently drives stock market volatility. In announcing the lawsuit, Ben Yusig, editor-in-chief of The Intercept, said, quote, Trump is trying to enrich himself by privatizing government information that he has no right to sell. We won't let it stand, he said. This comes as the Trump Media and Technology Corporation, which owns Truth Social, announced a $238 million loss during the second quarter of this year. Meanwhile, the New York Times reports the number of monthly visitors to Truth Social was down about 36% from a year ago. Federal agents arrested the Southern Poverty Law Center's former chief financial officer, Heidi Beirich, on Wednesday. Federal prosecutors charged her with conspiracy to commit wire fraud, conspiracy to submit false statements to a federally insured bank, and conspiracy to commit concealment money laundering. Back in April, the Justice Department had charged the SPLC over its now-defunct program in which it paid informants to infiltrate white supremacist groups in order to monitor their activities. Beirich's lawyer said in a statement, quote, a free and fair society does not use the justice system to silence its political opponents. Heidi Beirich has dedicated her life to fighting hate groups and extremist movements like the KKK, neo-Nazis, and other white supremacists. Her decades-long record of success dismantling hate groups and the resulting threats to her life speak volumes. For this, she has been indicted.

0: her lawyer said. In North Carolina, the daughter of a pastor who was jailed by ICE, Immigration and Customs Enforcement, says her father suffered stroke-like symptoms that left him partially paralyzed just weeks after his arrest. Gabri Johnson says she's only been briefly able to speak with her 55-year-old father, Gabriel Johnson, since he was taken to a Texas hospital July 30th. In a now-viral video, she said she's worried her father's condition continues to worsen due to medical neglect.
1: This is not love. This is not care. This is not America. It's torture. And they're trying to not only take people out of their homes and break up families, they're trying to kill them on the way there. Please, if anybody is within the state of Texas or works in immigration law and reform, I will do anything. Just please help bring my father back home to Cary, North Carolina.
0: In more immigration news, an ICE agent filmed pushing an elderly activist to the ground near Chicago last year has pleaded guilty to a single misdemeanor battery charge. Adam Sirocco was sentenced Wednesday to 12 months of court supervision for the assault. In December, he'd recently completed a shift and was off duty when he assaulted 68-year-old attorney Robert Held in a gas station parking lot. Held had been recording video of Sirocco filling his gas tank. Meanwhile, a widely circulated video shows an ICE agent in Falls Church, Virginia, pointing a gun at a driver who yelled at officers as they detained people on a sidewalk nearby. Video filmed by the driver shows masked ICE agents repeatedly accusing her of trying to run them over with her car and threatened to arrest her. When she contradicted their claims and said dash camera video would vindicate her, the agents walked away. And those are some of the headlines. This is Democracy Now!, democracynow.org, The War and Peace Report. I'm Amy Goodman in London with Nermeen Sheikh in New York. Hi, Nermeen.
2: Hi, Amy, and welcome to our listeners and viewers around the country and the world. We begin today's show looking at how an alleged Iranian threat to assassinate President Trump led to a secret operation last month that possibly endangered the lives of journalists and White House staffers. The Washington Post reported on Monday that President Trump secretly switched planes before departing a NATO summit in Turkey. Ahead of his departure from Ankara on July 8th, President Trump announced on Truth Social that he would not be flying on the newly refurbished Boeing 747-8 jet gifted by Qatar, but instead on the older Air Force One for old time's sake, he said. That announcement led to revelations that the Qatari plane lacks some of the safety features of the legacy Air Force One, leaks that angered the White House and led to subpoenas of New York Times reporters.
0: But the Post revealed Monday the president actually departed on a third plane. President Trump was seen boarding the old Air Force One, but then secretly left through another door and was shuttled in an airport catering truck along with several aides to a third plane. The press was asked to lower their shades before the operation, presumably, so they would not see the president's exit. Senior officials who were left on the plane along with the staff and reporters included Secretary of State Marco Rubio, Treasury Secretary Scott Bessent. The White House never revealed the secret operation. On Tuesday, President Trump was asked by reporters about the plane switch and the risk posed to the reporters on the decoy flight.
3: Up to Secret Service. I just follow what they'd like to do. So I go by Secret Service and the military.
4: Why was
5: President on the midterm
4: for you to fly on Air Force One, but not too dangerous for the press?
3: The plane that I flew on was at greater risk. I think it was.
4: Say that, Mr. President.
3: That would be the plane. I think that they would be more likely to go for.
2: White House Correspondents Association President Jackie Heinrich of Fox News met privately with senior White House officials Tuesday to convey concerns from the press corps. In an internal memo to members afterwards, she said, quote, I asked the White House to work with us on a protocol that recognizes the Secret Service's responsibility to respond to genuine threats while protecting press safety, preserving independent coverage of the president, and providing a mechanism to correct the record after the fact when necessary.
0: For more, we're joined by the reporter who broke the story, national security writer for The Washington Post, Dan LaMoth. But his latest piece is headlined, CIA had low confidence in Iranian threat before Trump switched planes in Turkey. In it, LaMoth reports the intelligence about the assassination threat against President Trump had come to the CIA from the Israeli government, but was not seen by the CIA as highly credible. Dan, before you talk about the president believing he was threatened and moving to a third plane, first the Qatar jet, then the old Air Force One, and then this military jet, before you talk about him leaving it and presumably leaving the press in the endangered plane, you now have this news story that the U.S. CIA didn't even think Israeli intelligence, because that was the source of the information about the assassination threat to Trump, was viable.
5: That's right. We reported last night, my colleagues, Warren Strobel, John Hudson, and I, combined on a story that kind of laid out how they came to the decision to make these extraordinary moves in July. The Israelis passed a tip, a concern that the plane and potentially the president was under threat. The CIA had low confidence in it. And I think that kind of leaves the Secret Service in a tough spot of assessing what do you do in this zero fail mission to keep the president safe, but at the same time, manage the additional pieces. They went with the more extreme option of removing the president and then keeping it secret after.
2: So, Dan LaMoth, if you could put this in also historical context, in other words, in the past, the Secret Service has used decoy motorcades and planes for presidents. Why is this incident different? Were on previous occasions, were the press corps and other senior officials also taken off the plane?
5: The most direct example we've seen is probably President Clinton landing in Pakistan in 2000. The Post had another piece earlier this week from Scott Nover, where it was acknowledged and reported that at least the chief of the White House Correspondents Association at the time had been brought in quietly. They kind of laid out what they needed to do or what they thought they needed to do. And in that case, the president followed in Air Force One on a second plane. But I think the most significant difference here is that in that case, moments after landing, President Clinton popped out of the other plane and it became very apparent what had happened. So within minutes, it becomes clear. Everybody knows there's a decoy. It was reported at the time basically what happened and why. And in this case, it was handled very differently. I mean, a month worth of secrecy, presumably that would have continued had it not been for some news reporting.
0: Hearing if you have thoughts on, here the White House subpoenaed New York Times reporters. They were the ones who exposed the lack of whatever defense on the Qatari plane that was gifted to Trump. So all the attention in these last weeks has been on that. They were ultimately forced to drop those subpoenas. But maybe the White House was most concerned that it was this that would come out, that he left the jet, left the reporters on the jet and moved on to a third plane. And yes, Marco Rubio was apparently on that plane, as was Scott Bessent. He was with his personal aides, like Walt Nauta, who was indicted along with him a few years ago, though those indictments were dropped. Your thoughts?
5: Yeah, when this tip came to me, I was struck by the extraordinary nature of it. Initially, kind of looked at it as like, this seems kind of surreal. And if we're going to report this out, we better be damn sure before we publish. So it took time to run this down. Multiple conversations, multiple source interviews. And I thought really helpful here, that initial story, we got our visual forensics team involved. We got our investigations team involved. We combed through airport tracker data. And really I thought one of the remarkable things in that initial story, and something that made it hard to deny, was you had video in the airport that basically followed a lot of this right through. If you're looking at that catering truck as just another random day, it didn't stick out. But when you look through it through the lens of the other reporting, it looked pretty extraordinary.
2: And Dan, finally, on another topic, you've been reporting on impacts of the Iran conflict on munitions, military personnel, and on U.S. facilities in the region. Could you talk about some of that reporting and what you found?
5: Yeah, I mean, really, this has been an enduring concern throughout this conflict that really grows by the day as the conflict kind of meanders on. The United States has a large number of munitions broadly. The problem here is they do not have enough of very specific and very important munitions. So over time, things like Tomahawk missiles, Patriot interceptor missiles, things that have really played a key role in this particular conflict and have also been important in the Ukraine conflict and would be important in any kind of conflict with China or some other adversary, are dwindling. They cannot be built quickly, and this was a known thing going back not only through the Trump administration, but into the Biden administration as well. Some steps were taken to fix this. However, they haven't been able to really resolve that issue, and really they've just tried to downplay it.
0: Dan Lamothe, we want to thank you for being with us, national security writer at The Washington Post. We'll link to your exclusive that exposed the secret flight is headlined "Contradicting Public Statements, Trump Took Secret Flight from Turkey Amidst Iranian Threat." His latest piece with other Washington Post reporters, CIA had low confidence in Iranian threat before Trump switched planes in Turkey. Coming up, as the U.S. rapidly expands its use of artificial intelligence, we'll look at how AI is changing the way wars are fought. We'll speak to Heidi Klopf. She co-authored the new report, Anatomy of an AI Kill Chain. And then we'll talk about race and AI. Stay with us.

0: Eclipse by François Gout. Yes, I am here in London, and that's exactly what Londoners and people in so many countries in Europe experienced yesterday, a solar eclipse. This is Democracy Now!, democracynow.org, The War and Peace Report. I'm Amy Goodman in London with Nermeen Sheikh in New York.
1: We turn now to how artificial intelligence is transforming warfare, from targeting software to autonomous drones. Earlier this year, Defense Secretary Pete Hegseth spoke at Elon Musk's company, SpaceX.
2: In short, we will win this race by becoming an AI-first warfighting force across all domains, from the back offices of the Pentagon to the tactical edge on the front lines.
1: And this is CENTCOM Commander Admiral Brad Cooper talking about the U.S. military's use of AI.
3: Our warfighters are leveraging a variety of advanced AI tools. These systems help us sift through vast amounts of data in seconds so our leaders can cut through the noise and make smarter decisions faster than the enemy can react. Humans will always make final decisions on what to shoot and what not to shoot, and when to shoot. But advanced AI tools can turn processes that used to take hours and sometimes even days into seconds.
0: We're joined now by Heidi Klaff, the chief AI scientist at the AI Now Institute. It's just released a joint report with Air Wars titled Anatomy of an AI Kill Chain. Heidi, thanks so much for being with us. We want you to explain this report, but also to warn you to a global lay audience when you use terms like generative AI and artificial general intelligence, if you would explain your terms. But tell us about this anatomy of an AI kill chain.
4: Yes, we actually wanted to break down and demystify a lot of these terms that we're now seeing being used, like you mentioned, generative AI, large language models, and also more generally, the use of AI generally in warfare and what that means. And I think it's important to remember, and what we're trying to convey in this report really, is that AI has been used in the military and defense since the 1960s. And when we're talking about a new AI arms race, it means the inclusion of something like ChatGPT, which is a type of AI that's known as a large language model, into now the decision-making processes for targeting, right? And the thing is that we want to break down is that it's not just one AI killer robot, which is often kind of the concept that people have of AI. What it is a series of different types of AI algorithms that are chained together, each with their own pitfalls, each with their own flaws, each have very low reliability and accuracy. And these systems build off of each other and feed into one another, to unfortunately end up in resulting in civilian casualties, as we've often seen with their use. So we break down each step of the kill chain, how each AI algorithm leads to faulty decisions and ultimately can lead to decision-making in targeting civilian casualties because of how faulty these algorithms are. We don't just focus on the new types of AI that we are seeing advertised, you know, as discussed, things like ChatGPT, large language model. We also talk about older types of AI that are continued to be used and continue to be relied on, like vision systems.
1: And if you could explain, Heidi, the difference between decision support systems and autonomous weapons systems. And on the question of large language models, you've warned that there have been operations from Russia and China that put out propaganda to try to skew the outputs of large language models. What does that mean?
4: So really the difference between a decision support system and autonomous weapon systems is that there's a human in the loop when you're selecting a target, essentially to strike. An autonomous weapon system means that this is done automatically without a human in the loop. And I consider this kind of, you know, separation between them to be pretty superficial in practice, because ultimately, if you have a human who is just rubber stamping the AI decisions, right? And we know that they do this due to kind of something called automation bias in our field, which is that we know that humans are prone to just accepting recommendations of AI algorithms without corroborating that evidence. To me, in practice, that means that you have a human who, under the time pressures of war and conflict, is just approving decisions by an AI AI. And so typically this separation is often made to say, no, the AI is safe. It's fine, even if it makes mistakes, because you have a human correcting that. But in practice, we see a very, very different photo or a different picture really, of how that occurs.
1: If you could explain, Heidi, the way in which AI systems were used both by Israel in Gaza, as well as in the U.S.-Israeli war on Iran, and in particular, the attack on the school in Minab in the first days of the war.
4: Yeah, I mean, we've known that large language models have been used since really the IDF started using them in Gaza. A good example of that is an AP investigation, which demonstrated that they were using it to translate intercepted communications, right? And they were taking essentially Arabic and determining whether or not specific people should be put on a target list. And we found essentially that because, again, large language models are highly inaccurate and unreliable, that they mistranslate Arabic. In this case, they took something like a payment and thought it referred to a payload and added people to a targeting list. In this specific example, we know that this was caught. But again, under the time pressure, there's going to be oftentimes situations where human operators aren't going to double check that, especially that oftentimes it's very difficult to understand why a specific AI made the decision that it did. And now we know that it's been confirmed by the U.S. Department of War that they are using Claude through Palantir's Maven to similarly make targeting decisions. And we have now, unfortunately, the Minab school tragedy, which resulted in 160, civilian casualties. And it's becoming then unclear whether or not AI is used. That we know that Claude is being used to sort of make these targeting recommendations. But ultimately, it hasn't really been clear. Was it the AI? Was it not? Was it deliberate? Was it not? And how do we really trace that when we can't really verify or validate whether something was an AI recommendation or not? Furthermore, we have a very difficult time with large language models because of their scale and nature of operation to be able to understand why an AI made the decision that it did. Was it due to faulty data? Was it directed to do so? Was it due to hallucinations? Which, if anyone has used ChatGPT, knows that these, chatbots often kind of fabricate information. And I think that's where we are with that current situation. It's still unclear to us what was the cause of that. And I would say, actually, that's kind of the purpose of AI systems themselves. They are often used to launder accountability.
0: Heidi Klaff, Anthropic earlier this year announced it'd be ditching its core safety promise. You previously worked at companies like OpenAI, where you tried to help them create their first safety frameworks to understand how to evaluate their AI systems. And now OpenAI's head of ethics left after less than a year after joining. That was Chloe Bacalar, one of several high-profile exits at OpenAI in recent weeks as concerns mounted. If you can talk about what these ethics frameworks are and why people are leaving one after another, and why it is it's the only the company that determines this, not government regulators, how AI is used.
4: Well, I can't necessarily speak on why those specific individuals left, but I can speak from my own experience as a safety engineer, because prior to joining OpenAI, I actually worked in nuclear defense and aviation, ensuring that the systems implemented in those, what we call safety critical situations don't cause any harm. And ultimately, what these companies are they're reinventing safety. They're co-opting a lot of the terms that we've used traditionally in safety and security engineering to really make this about kind of different types of safety. Instead of being concerned, are our systems reliable? Are they accurate? Do they perform as intended? Are they fit for purpose so that no human is harmed and sort of due to the decisions that they or recommendations that they make? We instead have these like safety and ethics frameworks about, whether or not these systems are autonomous, whether they have intention, whether they're conscious, right? And that's a very, very different question. And often they can give the illusion that they are and sort of, personifying a lot of the language, or the actions of these models themselves. I mean, we've seen recently you know, these, the cybersecurity capabilities being conveyed as kind of like, oh, this is autonomous. This is something we haven't expected from these things. They're doing this on their own will. When these companies actually deployed them in a very insecure environment, they intentionally were having these models, you know, go on to sort of carry out cyber attacks as part of sort of testing or benchmarking. And so this is the reason that I take great issue with that, is that they actually, again, try to assign accountability to the AI rather than themselves. Really, I view that AI only does what we tell it to do, is only capable of what we build it to do. And these AI companies are, again, moving away from accountability by trying to assign sort of autonomy or personify these AI themselves in doing that. And I think, you know, when you're then deploying these kind of models in warfare, it's very, very easy to then sort of say, well, it wasn't us who made the decision, it was AI. And that's why I take great issue with the way they're now talking about safety and security engineering.
1: And indeed, as you say, I mean, now it's very routine to hear about AI agents, so to speak, going rogue. And yesterday there was a report that Taiwan was hit by an especially abnormal AI-assisted cyber attack suspected to be from China. And reportedly this kind of end-to-end autonomous attack on a government target has never been seen before. And the most remarkable fact about the target, as the Financial Times wrote, is that the AI continuously ranked and reprioritized possible attack plans based on available evidence. So if you could talk about whether you think in all of these cases, or the ones that we know about at least, it is the makers of this AI who are responsible and not the agents that are going rogue, and what it would mean if these agents, artificial intelligence agents, move beyond cyber attacks and into actually theaters of war.
4: Well, the thing is, we are seeing them being deployed in warfare already. And the thing about AI is that it is a very powerful technology. They are very capable things, but they're only as capable as we make them. And they only really do the things that we make them do. And oftentimes, we might not be precise in the way that we specify their tasks, right? Like the cybersecurity tasks, they were assigned to go and carry out cybersecurity attacks. You know, they were not doing this on their own will. They were built that way. They were trained that way. And I think that's very important to keep in mind. And in warfare, it's the same situation. They are being basically given a lot of data to understand how to target. They are being given profiles, often faulty ones, to determine who's an adversarial and who isn't. And ultimately, the thing is, these are based on really loose parameters, right? These are not, the way that we build them isn't always accurate, isn't always reliable. And we know that AI really doesn't really understand anything beyond what it's trained on. So as soon as it sees a situation, especially in warfare, that it does not recognize, we know this is the exact situation that the AI will fail, make a recommendation that's not true, or fabricate outputs, right? And so I think it's really important to keep in mind, yes, they are capable. Yes, they can do things like cybersecurity attacks, and they do speed up operations. So they definitely do. That's kind of, you know, one of their core features. But then if you have something that speeds up operations, but their kind of baseline accuracy and reliability is 30 to 60%, that's not really different from indiscriminate targeting, right? It doesn't also mean this is some sort of, you know, killer robot that has its own intention. Anything has been built by design. And if we're reckless in the way that we build them, that doesn't mean it's the AI is at fault. The accountability should always be with the system designers and the people choosing to deploy them, despite knowing that they have these really poor reliability and accuracy rates, especially in new situations, which is actually more likely to happen in warfare than it is with sort of cybersecurity attacks.
0: Heidi Klauf, we want to thank you for being with us, Chief AI Scientist at the AI Now Institute. We will link to your report that you released jointly with Air Wars titled Anatomy of an AI Kill Chain. Coming up, Timnit Gebru, the founder of the Distributed Artificial Intelligence Research, fired from Google in 2020 for warning about biases built into AI models. Stay with us.

0: Dark Matter by the Corner Laughers. This is Democracy Now!, democracynow.org. I'm Amy Goodman in London with Nermeen Sheikh in New York.
1: We're continuing to look at how artificial intelligence is rapidly changing the world. We're joined now by a leader in the field of AI ethics, Timnit Gebru. She is the founder and executive director of the Distributed Artificial Intelligence Research Institute, or DARE. Prior to that, she served as co-lead of the ethical AI research team at Google. She was fired in 2020 for writing a paper warning about the dangers of large language models and raising issues of discrimination in the workplace. Timnit also co-founded Black in AI, a nonprofit that works to increase the presence, inclusion, visibility, and health of Black people in the field of AI. Her forthcoming book is titled Deep Unlearning: The Rise of AI and the Radicalization of a Tech Idealist. She joins us now from Boston, Massachusetts. Timnit, could you begin by explaining what AI means to you? You've said you think of AI as a discipline with a number of sub-specialties. Explain.
2: Yes, and I'm glad that Heidi did some groundwork for us here in the earlier segment. Yes, for me, AI is a discipline with a collection of specialties that are all lumped into this term AI, and they can be very different. So Heidi mentioned things like large language models, but also computer vision systems that have been around since the Vietnam War. And all of these things are bundled into the term AI. And in fact, the things that are considered AI are not always considered AI. So, for example, the title of my forthcoming book is Deep Unlearning. And this is a play on the term deep learning, which is a technique which is currently basically synonymous with AI. But back in the day, deep learning was not considered AI, so much so that the researchers in that specialty were having their academic papers rejected by the prestigious AI conferences. And so actually deep learning was sort of a rebranding from another term, artificial neural networks, to avoid that stigma. So not only do we have this marketing term that is a hodgepodge of disparate techniques or tools, and in fact, it's not even sometimes it's techniques, sometimes it's tools, sometimes it's products. But also, not all of these things are always called AI, right? When one of these subspecialties sort of is really hyped up or has some sort of better performance on a specific benchmark, it gets elevated to AI, and then it gets sort of downgraded not to AI. And there are other such examples, like expert systems of the 80s. That was what was synonymous with AI in the 80s, and now nobody calls expert systems AI. So what happens here is that it makes it so difficult to have conversations that are grounded and specific and have specific conversations about what are the harms, what are the benefits, what approaches are good, what approaches are bad. Because when I talk about some things that I'm really against, like, ChatGPT kind of things, then people are like, what about a particular system that is used for early diagnosis of cancer patients, you know? And I have to say, well, that's a completely different system. It doesn't even have to be built in the same way that these big models are being built.
0: Timnit Gebru, can you talk about co-founding Black in AI? But start off by talking about why you were fired from Google in 2020, the issues that you were raising there and the position you had there.
2: I co-founded Black in AI way before I even joined Google. My current institute is called the Distributed AI Research Institute, which I founded after I was fired from Google. I started Black in AI in, around 2016, 2017, when I attended, I started seeing simultaneously the lack of Black people in AI. And so I would go to academic conferences and you'd have about 5,000-6,000 people in those conferences, and only a couple of one or two, a handful of Black people. And at the same time, we had some of these systems some of the kinds of systems that Heidi was talking about. For instance, there was a ProPublica article from 2016 talking about a company purporting to determine someone's likelihood of committing a crime again. And so this company was saying that they built a software that can tell whether a person released from prison was likely to commit a crime again. And the ProPublica article was talking about how these systems were more likely to label Black people as criminals, potential criminals, than white people. And it was very scary because judges were already using the outputs of these models in their decisions about bail, decisions about how long someone should be in prison for. So the dichotomy of seeing the lack of Black people in the field and also the kinds of claims that were being made and the kinds of things these tools were being built for was very scary. And so that's kind of how I decided to found Black in AI. So by the time I started working at Google in 2018, I was a very known quantity. I had already, founded and led Black in AI. I was working on uncovering all sorts of issues in the field. My collaborator, Joy Buwamini, and I had written a very a paper that was made the rounds and was highlighted in all over the place and even changed policy, showing for the first time that automated facial analysis tools, like face recognition, for instance, tools, were had much higher error rates for darker skinned women than lighter skinned men. And the darker and darker the skin, and especially for women, the higher and higher the error rates. So think about these tools being used on CCTV cameras to identify so-called criminals, etc. And the people who are darker skin would be more likely to be wrongfully identified in this case. And so I had already worked on this kind of uncovering these kinds of issues. And so I was hired at Google in 2020 to co-lead a team called the Ethical AI Research Team, which was a small research team with Meg Mitchell, who was also later fired. And there were many issues. I mean, it was one issue after another. This was in the middle of the Google walkout, where 20,000 women walked out because we found out that Google had paid Andy Rubin $91 million after allegations of sexual misconduct. And so it was a combination of a whole bunch of issues. And it was at the height of Black Lives Matter, the Black Lives Matter movement in 2020. And at this time, a company called OpenAI that was getting very famous, but not as famous as it is today, came out with a large language model called GPT-3, which later became the backbone of ChatGPT. But ChatGPT wasn't released yet. And GPT-3 was really hyped up in the mainstream media. And OpenAI was making all sorts of claims about how powerful GPT-3 was. In fact, actually, they had said that its predecessor, GPT-2, was too dangerous to release because it's so powerful. The GPT-3 was a large language model. We can just define what large language models are. They are models that are trained on vast amounts of textual data on the internet, and they're trained to calculate the most likely sequences of text based on the training data. So if you use large language models to generate text, you are kind of trying to generate the most likely sequences of text given your training data. So the fact that OpenAI got so much airtime for GPT-3 meant that all of these companies wanted to build similar models, and they wanted to build larger and larger models, which means that they were guzzling all of the data on the internet. And they were using huge amounts of computational power even then. And so we were very worried about this race that was started. Every company wanted to have the largest model. And we were asking, why do we need the largest of anything? What problem are you trying to solve? And we warned about, we wrote a paper, my collaborators and I, warning about the dangers of large language models. And we said, how big can language models be too big? So the first issue that we mentioned, the very first one, was the environmental and financial cost. And you can see how six years later now, that is not only true, but even worse than we said in the paper. We talked about how the carbon footprint of these huge data, the necessary computational power necessitates huge carbon footprint. And even if you claim to have data centers with renewable energy, that energy is going away from heating people's homes, for example, and towards training these models. And the financial cost that shuts out anybody who doesn't have the wealth to participate in this kind of work. We also warned about perpetuating hegemonic views. The claim was that because these models are large, which means that they are using huge data sets, then, oh, they have all of human knowledge in these data sets. But that's not true. The internet represents hegemonic views. It does not represent views of everybody in the world. A lot of people are not even on the internet. We even know articles like Wikipedia are heavily biased. It's overwhelmingly Western and male. And we also warned about, and this is very related to what Heidi was talking about earlier, we talked about how because large language models tend to output fluent and coherent text, this can be very deceiving. So one example we gave was from 2017. And so these large language models, you know, they could be used, they were used as systems in a whole bunch of other things like machine translation systems. And in 2017, a Facebook translated Palestinians' good morning into attack them. And, you know, attack them, there's no grammatical error or anything like that. So it doesn't even give you a cue that this translation might be incorrect. And this person was arrested and later released. And they didn't even check to see what the untranslated version was when they arrested him. And this, we call this automation bias, the tendency to overtrust the outputs of automated systems. And so we warned about also people interacting with these kinds of texts output by these kinds of systems, attributing a mind behind whatever text they're seeing. And so, you know, right now, these chatbots like Claude or ChatGPT are designed to make you believe that there's some sort of superhuman brain behind whatever is outputting these texts. And that's hugely dangerous. And even though we weren't speaking about chatbots back then, we were already talking about the tendency of people to attribute a mind behind these texts. And so, which means that, you know, they can be deceived into believing that there's something something more than a model outputting text. And the final thing we warned about was, what is the cost of pursuing this singular direction in terms of research and resources? What is the cost of shutting out all other possible futures, all other ways of building machine learning systems, which is a subspecialty of artificial intelligence, or any other kind of paradigm, because it seemed like the whole field was only investing in this singular direction of building larger and larger models that are guzzling all of the data, I mean, stealing so many people's works, and based on exploited labor and killing the environment. And so, of course, you know, I got fired after that. I mean, there's details, but that was the icing on the cake. It was writing that paper.
1: So, Timnit, you know, we only have a couple of minutes left. But just to point out that, you know, the scale of which these AI bots are being used, very recently, ChatGPT crossed a billion active users a month. Google Gemini has said now that it has done the same. But I want you very quickly to talk about the work that you do at DARE, in particular with people working in these data centers and the conditions under which they work around the world, mostly in the global south.
2: Yeah, we have project called a Data Workers Inquiry Project, and this one is working with data workers, and these are the people that label the data that is used in these models, and which is why we think that they're super intelligent, right? These people have to painstakingly supply the data and label it, and they are work in overwhelmingly exploitative conditions. They are paid maybe $1 an hour. They don't have any breaks. I mean, and so we have this project that you can look at where they perform research into their conditions. They organize. We help them create an organization called the Data Labelers Association in Kenya. And so for me, it's really important to make sure that the voices of the people who are negatively impacted are elevated and they're the ones telling their stories. And it also shows us that we don't have to do things. This doesn't have to be the way. What the path we're on right now was never a preordained path that we had to be on. There were many other possible paths that we could have taken.
0: Timnit, I wanted to ask, you grew up in Addis Ababa, in Ethiopia. Your dad was an electric engineer, your mom an economist. What led you, coming to, as a refugee to the United States, to get so deeply involved with be a leading mind on AI right now? We just have a minute.
2: Yeah, I mean, actually, my book kind of talks about that journey because I want people to understand that tech does not have to be the way it is right now. But I always loved math and physics. And I also thought it was a refuge from the messy world of war, and which is what made me leave Ethiopian politics. But I later learned that that's not true. Actually, the war and politics that I left is what drives the world of math and science and technology as well. And if we don't understand that, we'll continue to harm our own people and as engineers and scientists, build terrible and harmful products instead of ones that actually support our communities.
0: Timnit Gebru, I want to thank you so much for being with us, founder and executive director of the Distributed Artificial Intelligence Research, that's DARE Institute. We look forward to interviewing you on your forthcoming book titled Deep Unlearning, The Rise of AI and the Radicalization of a Tech Idealist. She also co-founded Black in AI. She previously served as co-lead of the ethical AI research team at Google, fired in 2020 for writing a paper warning about the dangers of large language models and raising issues of discrimination in the workplace. That does it for our show. Special thanks to our crew here in London, Julian Jones, Pablo Del Brazio, Grace Garrett, Dennis Moynihan, Hannah Elias, and the whole team in New York. I'll be next week in Middlebury, Vermont, and then we're on to Madison, Wisconsin, and Chicago. I'm Amy Goodman in London with Nermeen Sheikh in New York.

pull, drag on me into the chasm gaping. We mirrors multi-reflecting this between Spunkstein, Sheet, and Odra's whim.

0: Ja, ich glaube, ich muss nicht erwähnen, dass Ich will mehr der Titel mit dem Doppel-E geschrieben ist und nicht mit EH. 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
1: Hello Leipzig, I'm speaking with Laura Meyer and Agatha Patyczek, who are from the Science Streets project that runs throughout August. We will come to exactly what that is in time. Welcome to Radio Blau.
2: Hello, Jolan. Thanks for having us.
3: Hey.
1: So how did you come up with the idea to make this project together?
2: It was actually one specific evening, I think, where we were just chatting, and I was talking about always wanting to have comics and illustrations on, like, in the public space and then really big, maybe on some house facades. And Agatha was saying that it would be so cool to have science in these comics. And then we came up with the idea to, like, combine this. And ever since then, it just got bigger and bigger, I would say.
1: Laura, how did you become an illustrator?
2: So this is a very typical, I started drawing as a child and drew a lot as a child kind of answer. I made my own little picture books already and drew lots of comics. Back then, mainly about horses, now about other things. And then I started studying communication design in my bachelor's, did my master's in illustration. And since then, I'm a freelance illustrator working on different projects as commissions. And yeah, that's still what I'm doing.
1: So how about you, Agatha? What brought you into the field of studying the brain? Is it horses' brains or human brains?
3: People who can't sing brains, actually. Mm-hmm. I was always really interested in music, and alongside playing it, in my teenagers, I started getting fascinated about what's happening during when we learn an instrument, and also, of course, how it comes out, how about emotions when you play music. And that's why I started studying neuroscience. And in my initial career choice, I was looking at perception of music. And then this kind of a long way along my career changed into many other aspects of neuroscience that I now find interesting.
1: So the Science Streets project is a form of science communication. Science can be very precise and careful work, and perhaps there are risks involved in communicating this with a non-specialized audience. What challenges did you face making it approachable whilst keeping it accurate or faithful?
2: Yes. Like you say, a key essence of good science communication is, and but at the same time a key challenge as well of good science communication, is to have the science simple and engaging, but communicated without creating any wrong scientific takeaways. And this is like one of the main things we discussed a lot at the beginning when we started the project. And then we actually chose not to explain the science in very much detail, like it's, for example, often done in infographics. But rather, we kind of, with Science Streets, we kind of embed the science in everyday life examples or relatable analogies. So now each comic shows a situation where the scientific process has a noticeable effect that you as the person in this moment would feel. Yeah.
1: Have you got something to say also,
3: yeah,
1: Agatha?
3: Yeah, of course. So this approach makes the topics more relatable, but they can also introduce bias or oversimplification. And so to reduce some of these risks, each scientist worked directly with the illustrator. And before any type of drawing, they had meetings where they had to discuss any form of misinterpretation, but also possible cliches that shouldn't be fed. or any biases that they might have themselves while creating the comics. And once they've had these discussions and they've come up with the best everyday life example, the storyboard and final comic were then reviewed also by us, but also by for the scientific accuracy and the clarity.
1: Okay, so these posters will be all around Leipzig, but in different places there's posters through an advertising company, is that right? Can you describe a couple of the posters for us and the research behind them?
2: Sure. Should we do, yeah, let's do ours.
1: yeah.
2: Because actually Agatha's research group and I as an illustrator did one of the comics together with Great. The topic body-brain interaction. So in this comic, you see a person as the main character on two different days, let's say day one and day two. And both of the days, the person is trying to catch the bus. On the first day, the person is on time. It's all very chill. They are whistling. It's all good. And on the second day, they are very rushed. They almost miss the bus. Their heart is pounding. They have to run. So their lungs are kind of exhausted. But they both catch the bus on both days and they find themselves in the same situation on the bus, but in very different bodily states. One is, like I say, heart very relaxed, the other one heart beating super fast. And then in the third and the last panel of the comic, they are again in the same situation, but in this situation, lots of people enter the bus. It gets super noisy, super loud, kind of smelly, like lots of distractions. The person one, or no, it's the same person in both days, but on day one where they are blissful and chilled, they don't perceive this as annoying. But on the other day where their body is in a different state, they perceive the situation as super annoying and they look kind of anxious.
1: How do you research that kind of thing, Agatha?
3: So the research behind this comics points to quite a simple but important idea. That thoughts and feelings are not just produced by the brain and not produced by the brain in isolation. And studies show that brain regions that regulate the heart or the lungs, and or other bodily functions form the central

0: in depth and also some video interviews from medical practitioners and researchers, providing more interesting facts and also a viewpoint on how any of these topics might relate to medicine of the future. Of course, you feel welcome to explore anything on the website, but also other project part of the Wissenschaftsjahr or medicine, the science year, Medicine of the Future, which we are also part of. Mm-hmm. And this is also why a lot of the topics relate to, for instance, things like prevention or personalized medicine.
1: I also read on the website that there are a couple of events that are part of the program. Can you tell us about these?
2: Sure. On the one hand, the project is funded within the Science Year 2026, Medicine of the Future, like Agatha just mentioned. It's an initiative by the German Federal Ministry of Research, Technology and Space. And with them, we are having an event for kids. This is happening on the 26th of September in the Neuen Rathaus in Leipzig. And it's part of the Familienspielefest, which is happening there. It starts at 1 p.m. And we, as Science Streets, have a station there where kids can come and learn about a neuroscientific topic, and they can draw their own science comic with us. And Science Streets is also funded by the Daimler and Benz Foundation under the funding line Innovative Science Communication. And with them, we're having our closing event. That one is on the 5th of September. It's part of the bigger Art and Science Open Air, which is a festival by the three Max Planck Institutes here in Leipzig. And this one starts at 12, at lunchtime. And we as Science Streets exhibit all our comics again. We have a game to explore all the topics. And you can meet the scientists and illustrators, and there's pizza and music, and it's, yeah, a nice open air.
1: And so that's in Heidelbiswolkig.
2: That's in Heidelbiswolkig, yes.
1: And that's in the west side of Leipzig near the Plagwitzer Bahnhof.
0: Exactly.
1: Great. And yeah, so everybody in Leipzig, you can look out for these posters on the street around Leipzig, mostly in the center, but in some other places too. And we'll give you some details later to remind you. But thank you so much for joining us in the studio here, Agatha and Laura. Yeah,
0: thanks so much.
3: Ja, das Ganze läuft noch den ganzen August, geht bis September, haben die beiden ja auch schon erklärt. 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

0: Бож баш.
1: Привіт. Приходь до нас.
2: Common Voices.
3: Hello, dear listeners of Common Voices. It's a multilingual radio from migrants, about migrants, but not only for migrants. I remember in the beginning of 2022, when we Ukrainians tried to talk to our family and friends in Russia, how it was trying to share our reality. In the end, most of us had to just cross out the people from our lives. They stopped existing for us, just like our lived experience of being bombed and fleeing, the torture, the murder and occupation would not exist to them. They just refused to believe us, to take in our painful reality. I remember how my Russian then friend, after we had a video call, told me, "This can't be true. Russia can't be doing that." At the same time, she was sharing videos of Chinese ministers saying that there were some US American bio labs in Ukraine. As you might remember, this was one of the excuses for Russia to start the full-scale war against Ukraine. But this war hasn't started in 2022. The kinetic war, the so-called armed conflict, has been on since 2014. And the cognitive war, so the war for what we believe in, how we think, our identification, how we see Russia as our neighbor, this has been on for centuries. But the real methodology, with the real methodology and strategy since World War II, probably when Goebbels' propaganda manual was translated into Russia, this is when it really started. The methods vary, but their goal is one: to confuse the target audience, manipulate the reality, make the truth, the real facts irrelevant, just like it has been inside Russia since Cold War times. In Russian info space, it is constantly being fed with numerous versions of the events, from totally wild, like Ukrainian nationalists eat Russian babies after crucifying them, to the sounding very true, like Ukrainian military killed a Russian mayor in Donetsk, and many versions in between. From what my cousin's husband in Russia, a historian by degree, back in 2014 told me, they just don't know what to believe in anymore. This is called a fire hose of falsehood tactic. In a large number of messages, it is when a large number of messages are being broadcast rapidly, repetitively, and continuously over multiple channels without the regard to the truth or consistency. It must be very disorienting, very confusing. I can imagine that you just eventually give up looking for truth and just become a docile citizen who does what you're being told to do. You stop asking questions and, of course, looking for answers. It must feel very heavy for those for whom the reality is the truth, still important, who still ask questions and try to find answers. On the other hand, it must be very easy for those who prefer the more childish position of having the father ruler who tells you what to do, what to think, what to do with your life, and even how to think. When your train of thought is being manipulated, I think it's scary if you think about it. It feels very intrusive, like they're in your head. Of course, it makes me remember Orwell and of modern-day Russia and China. Living under authoritarian regime is life in constant fear. I guess the manipulation of thought is when you're afraid to think some things, or when you try to convince yourself that you agree with something that you're being told to and even succeed in that, or when you try to convince yourself that something is important or not important to you personally. You learn to censor your thoughts and to police them. My name is Anastasia, and today I am here to talk to you about the truth and the reality under attack. In May, I visited Lviv Media Forum, and it was an international three-day conference in Lviv, Ukraine. Basically, the whole 3 days, people from all over the world, EU, Taiwan, the US, different African countries, Brazil, Bosnia, Iran, and of course Ukraine, and we were all there thinking and sharing our practical experiences, looking for answers in the researches, to the questions what we media people and our societies in general should do to protect our reality, democracy, and the freedom of thought, not just speech. What is reality? What is the truth? Is there such thing as objective reality or truth to begin with? Do we need to fight for it all? If so, how do we resist the authoritarian threat of China in Taiwan, Russia in Eastern Europe, the whole Europe? How do we win this cognitive war, the war for our minds and hearts? What is the role of media in shaping the reality and building society in general? But before we dive in, let's hear
0: a Ukrainian schlager called Червона Рута that was played at the after party. It has been probably the second most popular song in Ukraine after the national anthem. Червона Рута was written by Volodymyr Ivasyuk, a famous Ukrainian singer and composer that lived in the second half of the past century. On his 30th year of life, full of plans and energy, he was tortured to death by KGB and hung on a tree in the suburbs of Lviv, where he lived and worked. 10,000 people came to his funeral, and his legacy is still alive.

0: Your reality is being constantly under attack. So what do we do about it? This was the question of the conference post. Should we fight, freeze, or flee?
1: People reduced to the status of objects that can be manipulated and are incapable of making their own choices, cannot interact freely, cannot fully and consciously create a shared reality, and do not feel responsible for it. Ukraine is now trying to defend a different worldview where the fundamental value is the human being, their freedom and respect for them, where we are responsible for our worlds, for our shared world, and for one another. And it is precisely this worldview that we are trying to embody in our reality, which we are defending in this war. In truth, we can neither flee nor freeze when our reality is under attack, because our reality is us. Because by fleeing or freezing, if we ever were to do so, we would continue to create a reality, but a completely different one, a reality of defeat, where we would have renounced our freedom and our fundamental values. Yet we would not be free of responsibility for it.
0: Yeah, Maxim Butkevich believes that we have to fight for the reality because this is our world, our life. And Kolos Yotaka from Taiwan agrees with him and shares how they fight back the Chinese disinformation against Taiwan.
2: So when reality is under attack, what can we do? Of course, you have to fight for it. You don't run away. To be silenced cannot help to decrease any conflicts at all. Actually, last year, in 2025, 1 year, China has been sending aircrafts more than 5,000 times coming to Taiwan, and half of them already passed the median line, cross strait, Taiwan Strait. So China has been pressing closer and closer. We are already in a war, an information war, cognitive warfare. The misinformation, disinformation has been spreading, and all kinds of Taiwan is part of China narratives has been spreading, not only all over the island, but all over the world. And if countries are quiet about it, then of course you can proceed further. Our democracy is under attack, We have to fight and speak strongly to clarify

0: For your information, Taiwan is a former colony of China and still carries China in its name. So the official name is Republic of China, not to be confused with the People's Republic of China, the China itself. The situation here is very similar to how Krim is perceived and being communicated by Russia, but it was given to Ukraine by Khrushchev. You can hear, I heard this many times. And there was a referendum, yeah, like with Russian military in the streets and buses full of foreigners who came to vote, so to say, at the referendum. Krim's indigenous populations are Krim Tatars, also known as Krimli, Karaims, and Krimchaks. They are being persecuted more than others on their home peninsula. So in Taiwan, they came up with a brilliant instrument to fight disinformation. They tried to work with large language models because humans cannot combat all these algorithms and bots and all the misinformation out there in the broad internet. So the Taiwanese bots look for specific hatred wording in all of their dialects and languages to communicate with the Chinese bots and identify their IPs. I mean, why not? The kinetic war has been using mostly drones and robots. It's time to use the machines in the cognitive war as well. Darena Pidhorna, a legal activist, analyst at Raphael Lemkin Society, believes that fighting disinformation doesn't work and suggests that we need to have our own narrative.
1: In talks of narratives, the very one that we need really to pay attention to what the Russia is talking about. We need to pay attention to what we are talking about, because the idea of counter-narrative is quite not an effective idea. We need to think about what our narrative inside of us, because only creating our own narrative, we can counter their narratives. We can think about how to approach them, how to fight with them, how to win the battle in this complicated, historical, whatever war you may call it.
0: Raphael Lemkin was a Polish-Jewish lawyer who studied in Lviv, and he coined the term genocide. And destruction of cultural heritage is a part of the term he coined. So Darena continues his work, centering her own work around protection of cultural heritage, the right to truth, and broader issues of memory and transitional justice. Darena says we need to pay attention to what Russian narrative is and create our narrative, because counter-narrative is not effective. I believe the same is with the AfD and other authoritarian regimes. Honestly, I've been having the feeling that Antifa movement has been lacking something, and I couldn't quite point my finger at it. I guess that just being against the AfD is not enough. There was something wrong. There is something wrong in this narrative. AfD equals Nazi equals evil. We are left. We are the good. In the Antifa movement, I like the vision of the future narrative. Not just what to fight against, but also what to fight for. Like in Fridays for Future, they had pretty clear demands about the future, I would say. I mean, the name is For Future. They've been fighting not only against climate crisis, but also for climate justice. So we, the good guys, we need to learn what is the future we want to build.
2: The media literacy, as we can imagine it, is outdated as a phone with buttons. So it is not something useful. When it comes to what we really need, we don't need to check the source anymore. We don't need to check. We can check it. But the first step we should do, and actually not just once, we should redo it, I don't know, weekly, monthly. We have to understand who we are and with whom we are. We need to work on the tribe. We need to work on our identity. As when we are getting into reaction to facts, we understand that the perception of fact is being influenced by the group we are with, by the identity we are sharing. And that's why when we are also very, very simply trying to figure out the main targets of cognitive warfare, we can see as a top priority social cohesion. So this is something that is being under attack. Of course, trust.

0: course, legitimization.
1: You've just heard Dr. Solvita Denisa-Lipenica. She is the head of Strategic Communication and Coordination Department in the State Chancellery of Latvia. This is a communications scholar. She's a communication scholar specializing in strategic communication and cognitive resilience. She served as a visiting scholar in New York University's Jordan Center for the Advanced Studies of Russia. Solvita believes that we need to work on our identity, our tribe, because our perception of facts is very much influenced by our identity. Yeah, countering disinformation doesn't really work, like fake debunking. I've heard this before, that mostly only journalists read fake debunking because lies travel faster than the truth. Fakes normally are more emotional than the truth. They just feel more true, and the initial information sticks with you better than the one you've received later. This is just how we work, the humans work. The same works for conspiracy theories. And the deeper the person is in their belief, the harder it is for them to change their mind. Aida Tavakoli is a Franco-Iranian long-term human rights activist focusing on the Middle East.
2: The most dangerous simplification that we are actually all faced to is the dual perspective, is the belief that we are either against or for something, that there are only two options, being pro-war or against war, being pro-leftist or against leftist, being pro-US and democracy or against, you know, it's, and I think the reality under attack is because the reality is so much more complex than that. It's so much more complex than just two options. The reality actually is under attack because we are not willing anymore to grasp complexity and the multitude and diversity of perspective that actually build our reality. My reality is not the same as yours, and it's not the same as each one of you in the room. But if we are not willing to share our perspective and to hear the perspective that is not ours, then we will never get closer to what reality is. And I think this dual perspective, this simplification, is due to our natural, I would say, temptation to find very simple answer to complicated questions. Because we want to go fast, because we want to have quickly the solution to very complex matter. And because we are hurt, because this violence in the world is so painful, so unbearable for so many people. So we want it to end quickly. We want to have this magical solution, this magical hero. So then we just build two teams, the good guys and the bad guys. And the enemy of my enemy will become my friend. And I will not look at the reality of this friend. Is he really my friend? Does he really want to help me? I will just put him in my team because he's against the team that I'm fighting against, you know? So this simplification, unfortunately, I think, fuels the violence in the world. It fuels the conflict. And it doesn't allow us to get any idea of the complexity of the reality we are living in, and it also stops the entire process of building reality together. Reality is not something static. It's not something that we can have in our mind and be sure of it, and then it doesn't move, and we do not need to question it, and the only thing that we need to do is convince the others that this is the reality. That doesn't work like this. The reality that I have today is a starting point, and I hope that it's not going to be the same in 5 days, and it's not going to be the same in 10 years, because I hope that I will have enough perspective nourishing my reality so it gets closer to what really is. And if we are not ready for this process, if we do not have tools to hear the perspectives that are sometimes even painful to hear, sometimes tremendously scandalous for us to hear, but if we're not ready to have those perspectives as well and try to include them, at least one or two points, into our own perspective, then we will never find sustainable solutions to the challenges we are facing today.
1: Aida speaks with much empathy, saying that It's his natural desire in the complex world with so much violence to look for simple answers and divide the world into camps, either with me or against me, the good and the bad, friend or foe. Ida also reminds us that there is no objective reality, one for all, but rather everyone has their own realities. And instead of dividing everything in black and white, we need to share our realities to have a common reality. Her colleague, Gilda Zahebi, another Iranian female journalist, but in Germany, wrote a book, Verbindung statt Spalten, eine Antwort auf Politik der Spaltung, joining, uniting instead of dividing. The answer to politics of dividing. There she also calls for the readers to not give in to the idea that all those who do not share your worldview are bad and the cause of all the problems is in the world, these people who are different from you. I started reading it and I believe everyone has to also to read it, especially before the election in Sachsen-Anhalt. But after, it's also not too late. I'm afraid that the division in German society, in European society, is getting even stronger. That makes me anxious, honestly, and sad, because this is exactly what autocrats like Putin, Khamenei, Xi Jinping, and Trump, and Kim, this is what they want. They want to weaken the democracy so that they can establish autocracy. They want to take away our freedom. And on the verge of Ukraine's Independence Day, I just want to remind the listeners who were born and grew up in physical peace and freedom that you need to protect it. You don't know what it is until you're losing it. And no, freedom of speech doesn't mean you can speak lies and manipulations. Freedom of speech means that you need to protect the truth and the right to say it. It is very easy to lose and very hard to win back. The strategy is ancient, divida et impera, divide and rule. It's been polished over the centuries with the modern instruments like social media and generative AI, or rather large language models. People so often believe in fakes and distrust official media. One might think that people normally don't want the truth because it's uncomfortable. And interesting that most speakers on the panel agree with this. So Peter Pomerantsev, an award-winning author, refers to the past century Americans, journalist Walter Lippmann and philosopher, psychologist and education reformer John Dewey, who debated on the same topic already a century ago.
0: Truth is horrible. Truth tells us that we're going to die at the end of the day. Truth tells us that we've probably failed in most of the things we wanted to achieve. Most of our life is spent running away from truth. But truth is quite useful if you want to get things done. The idea that people thirst for the truth is not true. I mean, let's be honest. The historical record of media being the channel towards reality is quite weak. Walter Lippmann did a very famous study of the New York Times. This is in 1917, 1820. And showed that the stories of the New York Times about the Russian Revolution were continuously inaccurate and full of bias. And the conclusion that Lippmann came to was, instead of bringing us closer to reality, mass media takes us away from reality. Not because of cynicism, not because of propaganda, but because of human nature. Walter Lippmann came up with the idea of the stereotype, the idea that people cannot deal with complexity. The world is too difficult and too complex. And so they will reduce complexity to cliches, to stereotypes, to views of the world that make them feel comfortable. And media, instead of breaking that, is complicit in it because it needs to sell newspapers, because the journalists believe it. So we have a system of a desire to escape from reality and media reinforcing that. And his conclusion famously was that democracy will not work because if there is no way for us to confront reality, we can't have a public debate, and therefore we will always make bad decisions. And he basically said, this was the 1920s, that we need a technocratic elite to rule us, who will confront reality because they're spiritually more mature and make decisions for reality. So he's sort of the godfather of technocracy. So at the same time, he comes out with this very famous book called The Phantom Public. He comes up with this idea of the stereotype. And he starts this incredible debate with the most important philosopher of the time, John Dewey. And John Dewey agrees with Walter Lippmann. He says, you're quite right. People want to escape reality. Media complicit in taking people away from reality. But, says John Dewey, what you're proposing, Walter Lippmann, the idea that a technocratic elite will rule us, is even worse, because there is nothing stopping this elite from falling into the same traps and making exactly the same mistakes. So what John Dewey proposes is what he calls the great community. It starts from a philosophical idea that we cannot know truth, that truth is too hard to know, but truth can emerge from lots of people looking for it, debating one another, and coming and testing ideas of the truth. And he came up with an idea of an America full of small local media, civil society, researchers, all debating the truth, all discussing it, all making mistakes, but together as a project, letting truth emerge, which was kind of the romantic idea of American media and civil society for a long time. We had lots of local media and NGOs and academics and a few big media. He was very against big media. He thought they were always a disaster. That was sort of John Dewey's vision. And I think he would be horrified by the world of sort of giant algorithms and giant media. But that, so this debate was already happening at the start of the 20th century. And in many ways, we're having it again now.
1: Peter Pomerantsev is exploring the relationships between propaganda, culture, and society. Peter researches how challenges of disinformation and polarization in the digital age. He was born in Kyiv under Soviet occupation, and his parents, being journalists and dissidents, had to flee to the UK. Now Peter continues the work of his father and collaborates closely with Ukrainian journalists and sociologists. I can only agree with John Dewey and Peter that having tech bros ruling our society is a horrible idea. Yevhen Hlibovitsky agrees with Peter that people don't want the truth because it's uncomfortable, but he believes that we still need to embrace the world's complexity in order to survive.
3: So the things that we were thinking were good turned out not to be good. The things that we were thinking were bad turned out not to be bad. This is why we need the sobriety. When I'm talking about agency, this means the ability to think in a complicated, in a sophisticated way. The ability to deal with complexity, to question yourself, to have doubt. Autocracy is a terrible background for doubts. Autocracy requires very visible comprehension, very visible alignment with the whatever the political ruling is. But at the same time, understanding how toxic autocracy is, I can imagine a situation, say, if Ukraine is failed by the partners, that to survive, there will be no other option for Ukraine but to radicalize and turn autocratic. And then the question is, what is the alternative? For us, it's disappearing. Russians are not about territory. Russians are not about human capital. The Russians actually are trying to erase us from history. Was this the case with other nations and identities in Europe? Say the Occitans, for instance, or the Catalans. Would this be possible if both Russia and Ukraine would be in the European Union? Would the European umbrella be strong enough to protect countries from sliding into autocracy? These are great questions. We have no idea whether it would. We have no idea whether the European concept is able to withstand the pressures. Look at the Lisbon Treaty. It starts with a list of values. If you take these values and apply them to each of the European country member, there will be more than one country that does not comply. And there will be countries beyond the European Union that comply better. And this actually produces these shades of gray, these smokes and mirrors that make it very difficult to give very definite answers to sophisticated questions. This is why I think we have to understand that if we want to survive, and I think the risks are tremendous, I'm looking at what's happening with the AI. So the thing is, if we approach this way, we actually may end up in a situation that is very unmodern in perception. The modernism brought us the idea that we're going to be okay. No, not necessarily. We can die. All of us can die, and we can die painfully in a terrible way. So if we do not have the fear that this might be the end, then we don't get the sense of urgency to transform things. What Ukraine does and what Ukraine sees, being a nation on the frontier, we know that the price of every mistake will be terrible. And because of this, even though we are not adults, we are a very infantile nation. We have the joys and the troubles that our Mediterranean culture brings to us, you know, and we are messy, we are chaotic, we don't like structure. But we understand very clearly one thing. If we mess this thing up, there will be no one to bury the bodies.
1: Evgen Lyubovitsky is a Ukrainian public intellectual, a strategic consultant. With his journalistic background, he is also in the advisory board of Suspilne, Ukraine's public broadcaster and one of the best media in Ukraine. Although a Bosnian human rights activist in Czechia, Igor Blažević, disagrees with the man who spoke before because he believes that it's not that people don't want the truth. It's that they want dignity and respect, and this is why the media has to connect with their audiences and show respect to them. Going back to complexity, at Lviv Media Forum, the Taiwanese delegation has also shared that in Taiwan, they have this issue with simplified narratives, and they haven't really figured out how to cover complicated questions, the dividing ones. A very common narrative there is that US equals war, China equals peace. The same thing shared the Georgian journalists. Their pro-Russian authoritarian party, Georgian Dream, also plays on the on the fear of war, that the EU hasn't managed to protect Ukraine, and now it wants to drag Georgia into the war. And Russian narratives are that the enemies are all around, yeah, like 19th century enemies, the Ottoman Empire, Azerbaijan and Turkey, but not Russia, considering that 20% of Georgian territory is occupied and there are Russian troops. At the after party, I asked some people, what do we do when the truth becomes irrelevant and when people don't want to know it? This was the main question with which I came to the conference. Some half a year ago, I had a conflict with a close person. We were sitting home watching TV, and then I see her reaching out for her phone to check out the notification. It turned out to be the news about Ukraine bombing Kremlin. I was immediately suspicious about it. Back then, it was too good to be true. And I guess the source was the anonymous Telegram channel sharing true and fake news that she's been reading, following for a while. I expressed my disbelief because, and perhaps mixed with judgment, and what she said was, I don't care if it's true or not, I just want to have some joy. And we had a row in the end. She called also journalistic media whores. I was offended because this is my profession since I joined Corex 10 months ago, and I know the hard work of producing high quality content and the fact checking and everything. But for her, I was a fun breaker. Ida's answer resonated with me the most.
4: When human beings are faced with so much trauma and so much pain, psychologically, you do not want to hear about the challenge ahead. You don't want to hear about perspectives that are invalidating your own opinion or your wishful thinking. But I think it's just one step, you know, it's the first stage in which we are all at some point of our lives. In 2022, when the Women Life Freedom movement started in Iran, I did not want to hear anyone telling me, Aida, the Islamic regime is not going to fall in 3 months, because this is what I needed to believe. But I needed to believe that for 3 months. It doesn't mean that the person you're talking about, it doesn't mean that she will never change her mind. It means that at that precise moment of her life, she is not ready to see another perspective. But maybe through listening to her, through questioning and making bonds and talking about other subjects, the space for other perspective can open. And then, little by little, you get ready to know that what you've wished for is not exactly the reality or the truth. And what is reality is what you have to take into account so you can change it into what you wish for. This is a process. We should never get desperate because someone disagrees with us or doesn't want to know the truth or because the facts do not matter. Of course, they do not matter. Now, today, at that precise moment. But then, if you have a true conversation, if you have a sincere space in which you can make the other person evolve, then you can both actually change your perspective. It's just about introducing the dynamic instead of just staying in the static perspective.
1: Ida says reality might not matter at this particular moment, but we need to connect and have trust, to build trust in the relationship. Reality, it's something that we can work with to change it into what we wish for. She really touched my heart. But Peter Pomerantsev suggests a systemic approach in waging the cognitive war.
0: They've spent 30 years of building up an echo chamber. It's a whole world. So they created a whole ecology of factual information. They had some think tanks of opinion journalism and then ways of conquering the online space as well. The online space was designed in a very specific way to pull the media in a certain direction. You constantly attack the media and make them go your way. I think we have to be much more about undermining the systems of the propagandists, not just the content. How do we undermine their funding model, technology, sometimes even the people who work there? We should be thinking in terms of counterintelligence and subversion, because the other side think that about us. They go after our funding models, our presence on the internet. There's a lot of work to do, but I don't think it's the job of traditional journalists to suddenly become something else. I think they should do their job, and I think we should protect and help and elevate people like you. But then we should think of, okay, so what's the role of influencers? What's the role of influencing the algorithms? You know, if that's the game we live in, sadly, for the moment we live in that game, we have to think about that. If the other side is doing LLM poisoning, how do we do LLM detoxification? So we have to think in terms of an ecology. How is that creating a Dewey's idea of a great community? And we fail to do that because we're still operating as if this is some textbook mid-1990s scenario where we will let 1,000 flowers bloom, plant little seeds here, a little bit in academia, a little bit in media, a little bit in activism, and let it all bloom. We are facing an adversary, illiberal forces throughout the world who approach the information environment like a war. So they're fighting while we are still living in a kind of idea of perpetual peace. So actually we would activate our values if we were to start treating this like the crisis that it is. And I think if anybody is ahead on this, it's Ukraine, which has been conscious of being in a literal war, but also we see it in Moldova. We saw it in Hungary just now, and we see it in Taiwan. All the victories that have been made have been from people recognizing that this is a completely different battlefield. So there are some hard choices to be made when that starts, but this is the great disbalance. One side treats this like a war, where they use all their assets together for a single political aim, and we don't. So what happens when we take humanitarian lawyers, journalists, sociologists, and now increasingly we work with influencers, take them together in order to achieve justice? We're going to have to learn how to work together for a greater effect. If the kinetic part of the war pauses, Russia will then push everything towards hybrid and information. Then we go from the Second World War to the Cold War, and Russia will redouble its efforts into Ukraine, and it'll be easier in some ways to do that. More importantly, Russia will start pushing much more aggressively to the things they've let slide a little bit into the Caucasus. They're going to everything to destabilize Europe and surround Ukraine and break unity, which is what happened in the Cold War. And it'll be easier for them to make progress on that when there isn't a kinetic war. Because when they're bombing Ukraine, that always builds some sort of solidarity across Europe. But that'll stop, and they're going to be pushing like crazy to surround us and to destabilize us. Now, in the Cold War, the pushback came from America. America created Radio Free Europe. America was the machine that fought back in a strategic way on the cultural, information, diplomatic, and other fronts. We know that's not going to happen again. Who is going to be the power that fights with Russia and its many allies on the information, cognitive, financial hybrid fronts? I love the EU, the way you love granny who makes you a nice soup sometimes. But like, I mean, it can't get down the political stairs without like 10 people holding it. We can bring it out for a wedding. It has a lot of money, like that granny, so it's useful. But in terms of political will, in terms of a war, it's not the right partner. So it's going to be Ukraine, a few more partners. We're going to have to create the new Radio Free Europe. We're going to have to be the center for the fight back. So the new cultural information hegemon in this region will be centered around Ukraine with a few more partners. We're going to have to be doing influence into the Caucasus, into Central Asia, collaborating throughout Central Europe. And we need to start preparing now, creating the networks for that now. We need to start winning the technological race on that now. But we have to understand if there is a kinetic pause, the information war increases by thousands of percent. And we really need to start planning now because the other side is way ahead.
1: I love Peter's sense of humor, how he speaks of the EU, like a favorite granny whom you love for her soup and money, but to bring her up the political stairs is just nearly impossible. My colleague, a German citizen herself, when she just heard this, found it rather chilling. Well, me being Ukrainian, I love this analogy with an old lady. I'm very much used to dark humor. This is one of the things that helped me survive in this genocide, like not to go crazy. There is a funny story with Peter. To the conference, I brought two of his books that I've read with the great pleasure. So one is This Is Not a Propaganda, and the other is How to Win the Information War, The Propagandist Who Outwitted Hitler. So here comes my turn in the line of his fans waiting for his signature. And I tell him, your books have inspired me to go into communication. And Peter's like, I'm so sorry. You should better go read some business books. I tell him, well, I tried. It didn't work. He says, I'm just joking. I'm flattered. And poses happily for the photo with me. But basically all the speakers until now have stressed that we must all work together and embrace the complexity of the world, because this is the only way to protect the truth and from the authoritarian regimes who make this irrelevant. Russia's goal since the last century has been to destabilize, demoralize, make the truth irrelevant. In the past century, they were selling the world the great communist utopia. Now they are selling the Russian world, Русский мир. This is a great Russian culture that is like a couple centuries old and is no greater than any other culture in the world, but was the only culture allowed to thrive in the Russian Empire, including Soviet Union. Мир in Russian also means peace. So whoever doesn't want the world, the culture, will get the peace, which in fact is war. This is double meaning. Their methodology book of active measures names four phases: demoralize, destabilize, crisis, and normalization. They are actively working on the demoralization and destabilization of Europe. I think in the occupied territories of Donetsk and Luhansk Oblast, they are at the stage of normalization already. Probably in Mariupol, they are too already at the stage of normalization, unfortunately. And of course, there are other colonies. They are like, it's long the normalization, but there are people fighting to destabilize it, to bring it, at least bring it back to the crisis. It's getting back to the crisis with the great help of Ukrainian drones. And before we talk about the fights of the two worlds, here you have another popular Ukrainian song that was played at the after party, Persephone by Vivian Mort.

0: Welcome back to Common Voices, a multilingual radio from migrants, about migrants, but not only for migrants. My name is Anastasia, and today I'm talking about the truth and reality being under attack based on the Lviv Media Forum, an international conference in Lviv that I visited in May. In the beginning, you could hear such speakers as Kolos Yotaka from Taiwan, Evgeny Lyubovitsky, and Darina Pidhorna from Ukraine, Peter Pomerantsev from London, Solvita Deniza Lipenitsa from Latvia, Aida Tavakoli originally from Iran. They mostly discussed the main topic of the conference: how do we protect the reality that authoritarian regimes have been manipulating? They've been trying to make it irrelevant, sending tons of disinformation and fakes, trying to demoralize us and make us believe that we don't really want the democratic freedom, and perhaps we'd be better off with them, the autocrats like Russia in Europe and China in Asia. In this section, I'm looking for answers about how not to fall into the trap of autocracy. I found it also very relevant before the decisive election in Sachsen-Anhalt in about a month. We are really facing the threat of falling into the autocracy here. Some people, even in Western democratic countries, begin to doubt whether having all those freedoms is good, whether we need democracy at all. Perhaps a ruling father who is strong and knows it all is better for us. So a visitor of the forum asked the speakers, what should we do when some societies are fighting for democracies, like Ukrainian and most of the speakers, and others are disappointed in it, like the Central Europe? And can Central Europe learn from Eastern Europe? Ida's answer was that we have to learn to live in the disagreement.
1: And I think the civil societies also forgot the cost of being in a free country. It's not for free. It takes a lot of work to be able to make a society and live in a society where everyone is free of thinking what they want. Because if you are free of thinking what you want and your neighbor can think otherwise, then you need to work to live in the same society as someone who disagrees with you, someone who's different from you, someone who has a different background from you. And you need to bond with them. You need to agree with some very important principles. You need to agree on how you should behave in a society, how you should take care of this space of disagreement. You need to be able to have this non-violent disposition to disagreement, to be able to deactivate all that fuels the violence inside the society. So it's a very fragile fabric, a free society. We do not all agree together. We are not one. We are not just monolithic. And how do you make this unified? The problem that we have is that today, I think in democratic countries, we think that disagreeing with each other means division. And we think that the only solution is unity. For unity is all agreeing together. The only society where everyone agrees is a dictatorship, because there is one person ahead that tells everyone what to think and what to believe in. If you want to live in a free country, then you need to learn how to deactivate the battle with people that do not agree with you, how to have a conversation with them, how to find consensus, how to debate, how to deactivate the battle. And this is the main threat, I think, today in democratic countries. The reason why the polarization and the radicalization is so intense everywhere is because we think that we need to choose a side and then stick to this side and never change our minds, or we will be accused of betraying our community
2: or our team.
1: This is not how it works. In a free country, you have many, many perspectives, not just two, and you need to work together to keep this unity and to make emerge new perspectives that are beyond just mine and yours. It's a third one that emerge from our democratic daily practice. And we need to relearn to do this. And social media obviously do not help. Okay. Propaganda does not help. But the only way to resist this this way of this vulnerability to choosing a side and sticking to it is relearning to actually be in a democratic country.
0: Free society is indeed a fragile fabric. Societies like Ukrainian, Georgian, Sakhatvalian, Eastern European countries in general, we know the true cost of freedom. Hungary has lost a lot of its freedom to Orban and hasn't recovered it completely yet. Georgia, too, has been losing more and more freedom to its ruling party, Georgian Dream. Moldova is fighting. Ukraine is fighting for its freedom and independence. This war is officially called in Ukraine the war for independence. We are fighting for it with blood, sweat and tears, literally dying for it. My female friend and my brother, they are somewhere at the moment of the recording near Konstantinivka in the east, most likely. We have not forgotten what it is like not to have freedom. And we are not more divided than the EU or the US, even though Russia has been trying to do that. They haven't succeeded. In fact, they have succeeded in the opposite. They united us, especially in the first years of the full-scale war. Like, our society has never been united like that, I believe, like in 2022. We forgot like all the differences, we put them aside, and we were just like acting like one organism. It was a wonderful feeling. But even now we are not that united. We still go out to the streets together to show our disagreement with our government's actions. We still remember that Russia is our main enemy. Yes, sometimes we can have fierce debates. We call it srach, literally shitstorm online. But in the end of the day, we know we are in it together. Ida said she is amazed at the Ukrainian society, that the debate is still there. The opposition, too, is still there. She believes it's a lesson for the Western civil society, the true cost of freedom. And she's not alone in her amazement. I was actually amazed to hear so many compliments to our media, to our society in general. Most of the people who I talked to, they came here to learn from us. Peter also keeps pointing out how great we are doing, that EU needs to learn from us. And he agrees with Ida that we have to join forces, our democratic forces, because the autocrats do work together and try to undermine our unity.
3: Hybrid war and it's a real war. They take their different levers and use them together for a combined effect. They will commit atrocities that will be followed up or sometimes preempted with propaganda campaigns to undermine the truth of what happens. At the same time, they will be using corruption in strategic countries to undermine accountability and then intimidating the legal community with cyber attacks, threats, assassinations, and so on. So they're taking their whole toolkit, the kinetic toolkit, atrocities, propaganda, corruption, cyber, sabotage, assassination, in one toolkit for one effect, to create a world where they can do whatever they want and where crime and atrocities are normalized. And that actually works in everything they do. Very good at joining up their tools. We don't do that. And if we ever want to compete, we have to learn how. And that means joining up our democratic tools, investigative journalism, communication, advocacy, legal processes. They join up their networks of evil, we join up our networks of good. Our theory of change or our theory of effects is grounded in the mid-1990s, when there was an idea that things would just happen because of a market of institutions. Truth will just out. Journalists will be over here, lawyers over here, cyber defense over here. And that is why, in general, Russia has had such an easy time of advancing its interests across Europe to stop the Russian subversion of the election in Moldova. Each acting independently, each with its own values, but each aware of how they can strengthen one another in a greater cause. So I think this replicates, you know, whether you're doing protection of elections, whether you're doing justice, whether you're doing the things that I'm most interested in at present, which is the subversion of the Russian military machine within Russia. We're going to have to learn how to put all our assets together if we want to compete. We're not going to create vertical systems like the autocracies. We're not going to become like Russia or China. Yeah. Our strength is diversity, but making that diversity become more than the sum of its parts is the challenge. And it's the tricky part, but But it's eminently doable. I mean, we just have to get over this. We're just not in 1993. You know, when I look at the way donors work, when I think about how they work, when I see about how they distribute money, when I think about how people who think about change work, I do worry that we are stuck in a model in Western Europe, in America, that is completely outdated. Ukrainians do this all the time. Ukrainians have learned how to build, you know, a tense but often very productive collaboration between tech, civil society, private sector, government. Moldovans do it. Hungarians just did it. That's where the future is. And if before there was this idea that Central Europe will learn from the West, it's now the other way around. It's now Central Europe that has to teach the West how to save itself. It may be too late, but we need to try.
0: Gosh, I'm flattered, honestly. Thank you, Peter. Well, I am becoming his great fan, in fact. Yeah, he says that we need to join our networks of good. And I found it also very sad to hear that some nations don't feel this, the joint network of good. They feel, in fact, abandoned by the EU. Some panelists were asked if they believe their nation or Europe or the world in general has gotten into the autocracy trap. Haran Kirčić says that people in Bosnia do feel insecure seeing EU being so slow and indecisive regarding the war against Ukraine. Just like Peter Pomerantsev said, the grainy EU is just not fit for the emergency state like war.
4: There is no such, the international community is a very vague term, almost non-existential. Now with the United States pulling out of Europe generally, the EU is lost. They have no common policy. They don't know where they're heading. They have no common approach to the Balkans at all, nor even to Ukraine. So our problem was that we placed too much trust in the international community, thinking that they will solve our problems without us taking the initiative to do the same thing. What I'm afraid now is that the country is in such a state that, you know, media literacy is at a very low level, not developed our cognitive resilience. We are being bombarded with disinformation on a daily basis. People are openly questioning our loyalty to the EU and NATO and saying, hey, you know what? Maybe Russia isn't that bad. You know, maybe we might want to have Putin as our friend instead of having him as our enemy. And I think this is a completely wrong approach, that we are falling for cheap Russian propaganda in the Balkan region because people are feeling insecure and seeing that Europe is not able to put its act together, beef up its military presence in the region, beef up its presence of cybersecurity specialists, which will curb the dissemination of disinformation, protect our critical infrastructure, which is completely unprotected. The guys in the Baltics have done a fantastic job, but this is a different story. This is a case example of a very smooth transition from communism to the EU and NATO within.
0: Haran Kirčić is a Bosnian journalist, analyst, and executive producer in Al Jazeera Balkans. He was, before the media left the region. He specializes in geopolitics, foreign influence, and security dynamics in Western Balkans. Nino Rakabidze from Tbilisi, Sakartvelo, also known Georgia, tells that their society is trapped in autocracy now, but she believes they can get out of it, again, with the help of other countries.
5: My country right now is trapped in autocracy. However, many of my colleagues, they still are in Georgia. They continue their work under unprecedented for Georgian history crackdown. Zia Maglobeli, who is prominent Georgian journalist and publisher, she has spent already 16 months in prison for absurd charges. And this is the first case in independent Georgian history during these last three decades that we have women journalists as a political prisoner. Georgia now has more political prisoners per capita than Russia. So the crackdown on civil society and media was really dramatic. And it's continued, it's systematic during this last 6 years. Just during this last 1.5 year, Georgian government introduced more than 50 new laws, mainly restricting freedom of speech, freedom of assembly, freedom of peaceful protest on the street. The situation is dramatic, but I still have strong belief that yes, it's possible to get out of this trap and go back on the track of democracy. However, I don't think that this is a solo project just for Georgia or just for one society. I really believe that democracy is a group project, and just Georgian society will not be able to find the way out of this very classical, very mature kleptocratic state capture in hands of one oligarch, which is using all his money, which is also not in Georgia, but everywhere in the free world, which actually is supporting Georgian democracy in the rhetoric. But Georgian society does not have a feeling that it is the end and we belong in this autocratic regime. Vice versa, this is perceived as a very temporary kind of backsliding, and we will get back on the track of democracy and our European aspirations sooner than later.
0: Nino Rukavica is a journalist, media manager, civic activist, used to be the country's director for IRX Georgia before the organization left the country. It's a USA organization helping build democracy and institutions in the USA and across the world. Democracy in one country is in the interest of all other democratic countries because autocracy spreads like virus. You just need to stop resisting and fighting back. That reminds me of an old proverb, for the evil to prevail, it's enough for the good to do nothing. How do autocrats create those traps? One way is mimicking the democratic institutions. Pro-governmental fact-checking in Sakartvelo, elections for one party like in Soviet Union, or one president in Russia now. They don't say we want to consolidate the power. They pretend to be similar to Western democracy. They also use bureaucracy to make the laws fit their evil intentions. First, they say that this is part of another country on the paper, or like part of Germany, Russia, China, and then they come to liberate it, killing the locals. Perhaps you could remember how it was during the Nazi times, or you could try to think what AfD is trying to do exactly, or you could think of the examples from other countries. Igor Blazhevich works with activists from Myanmar, and he also says that Western support there is very much needed.
6: Coming to the Myanmar, the profound problem there is that in today's world, autocracies help autocracies. They are very quick, very assertive, and very unapologetic about that. And autocracies help other autocracies to wage the war and repressions against the people of their own countries. And democracies, we put ourselves in a self-restrained mode, in which we are not just self-restrained not to help others who are fighting for the freedom and democracies around the world, but we are also self-restrained to, in a large extent, to defend ourselves. And that is a creating the disbalance which I'm usually describing, that in Myanmar is a good example. In this moment, brutal military junta is actively assisted by the Russia and the China to wage the genocidal war against the people of the country. And we, as a democracies, have now abandoned any assistance there. But until recently, we are helping them a little bit to document the war crimes. And in this struggle in which we are, we cannot win, or we cannot prevail, if one side is investing in a war, huge resources, and we are investing in documenting crimes. With the documenting crimes are very important, but we need other investment.
0: Igor Blazhevich has been long working with the people in war zones. He's the director of the Human Rights and Democracy Department in People in Need Foundation. He supports activists from Myanmar and stresses again that democracy is not one country's project. In the end of the panel on the topic of autocracy trap, I asked whether Russia can ever become a democratic country. I mean, Germany and Italy did make it somehow, Brazil made it. They also used to have military dictatorship during the Cold War times. But about Russia, I'm quite skeptical, honestly. Because from what I know, they've never experienced real democracy there. The current opposition is very much imperialistic. They carry basically the same idea, but just with pretty European faces. I was still curious to hear what speakers have to say to it.
7: The problem of Russia is that there is no agency anywhere but with one person, and that's it. So it has to cease being an empire. It has to cease being the colonizer. It has to actually think about people like people. And then, yes, but then probably it will not be Russia any longer. So giving honest answer, yes, no.
6: I think about that in two different ways. One is Germany has been Nazi Germany and became, let's say, something else. I do think it's possible. At the same time, when I'm thinking about kind of the Russia, I compare it with the Serbia. What will be good to break the vertical of the concentrated authoritarian power, which is dangerous for all its neighbors and for the rest of the world. And for the time being, that will be good enough. For us in the Balkan, let's say it has been good enough, say, when Serbia stopped to kill us. Still doesn't mean, let's say, that the Serbia became perfect democratic country, but it became the society in which there is internal competition between those who are fascists and who didn't disappear, those who are liberal democrats, and they are there as well, and the pro-Europeans, and then different groups of the people in between. So I think Russia, if we come in a situation in which there is no concentration of the power, which is

work. We just need to keep fighting. We just need to like buy more birds. We call them birds. For the empire to fall, we need the democratic countries to recognize it as an empire, as a prison of peoples. Then support more actively the independence movement. This is what the, like, if you're pacifist and you're against like weapons and everything, this is what we have to do. This is what we have to push for, recognizing Russia as an empire, as prison of people, and then really supporting the independence movement. It is there.

0: is from appearing to begin with, from people to falling for its trap. Her answer is philosophy of Nordic Bildung.
1: You have both your emotions and the expectations of others inside you, and that's where you need to choose from time to time. Do I do what everybody else expects, or do I do what my emotions tells me? And that is when you're a free person. That is when you have moral and ethical choice and you can make up your own mind. So he actually connects the Bildung thing, basically psychological development, with political freedom. And that is where we are in the world today. And we see all these autocracies of either emotional people or people who do what everybody else does and who cannot speak up and who cannot fight for political freedom. So in order for us to have these free people and in order for us to have a free society and an open society, we need to educate in such ways that people are socialized into becoming team players. But then we need to bring ourselves into the next phase where we are like, yeah, but sometimes the majority is wrong. Sometimes I need to be able to speak up against them. I need to come up with a different viewpoint. And that's the tough one, because you may end up standing there alone and everybody thinks that you're like a traitor or an idiot or just too much. And sometimes you just have to learn to live with that and find the other people who are also too much. So that's a process. And one of the ways of doing that, and I think we would be addressing a lot of conspiracy theories in that project as well, if we could address this through art and through literature and through having these conversations around art and aesthetics and literature and moral values. If we read a novel and think about how would I have reacted in that situation, do I identify with the villain or do I identify with the good person? And why do I do that? Would I have chosen differently? That is when we build our moral muscle. So you don't necessarily have to go out into the world and make real mistakes. You can consider other people's mistakes in literature. But if we have conversations about it, if we educate for this, if we could read those great authors who struggle with moral issues and who struggle with injustice and war and the big existential challenges, if we could have those conversations with high school students and other young people and among ourselves, then we would figure out what does it mean to be human? What kind of human do I want to be? And that is where you can meet the conspiracy theories. That is when you can meet the AI. That is when you can meet the democratic challenges and you can meet the authoritarians and say, you know what? I think you're wrong. And sometimes that is just all you need to say. And maybe you need to walk away. At least then they lost one friend. Maybe they'll lose more. I think that in order to handle this complexity and the challenges that we're facing, we all need to develop a moral compass and ethics in our personal values, and we need to know them. So we need leadership in a different kind of way. I'm not just talking political leadership. I'm talking leadership at the workplace, in the family for that matter, among our friends, where we start talking about what is really important in life and why we make the choices that we make. It's a cultural shift.
0: Linnea Kjell Andersen uses the German word Bildung, the education, in its broader meaning, not just formal education, but also self-cultivation, formation of the human mind and cultural maturation. She believes that making the school children follow their curiosity and explore the world instead of studying for the exam, this can become a vaccine against autocracy. And yeah, just wanted to remind that the enemy of democracy is not only the names of dictators. The enemy is also different citizens who have lost their moral compass. And the society in they form, this is like the purest expression of political inertia. This was said by Olga Mironovich in her intro speech. And yeah, this is not just Putin's war, for that matter, because Putin is part of the society. He represents the society that is quiet, that is complicit. Autocracy thrives on people's suspicion and fear. Again, for the evil to prevail, it's enough for the good to do nothing. Another fun fact that I heard at the panel, at another panel, that democracy is a spectrum. Interesting enough that even Russia is still in the first, like, on the verge, so to say. There is a quote for the politicians to think about, especially those in the beginning of their career, but also for us, the electorate. A politician thinks about the next election.

election, while the statesman thinks about the next generation. This is said by James Fremont Clark, a US-American philosopher in the past century. Fremont, American minister of theology and

0: Welcome back to Common Voices, a multilingual radio from migrants, about migrants, but not only for migrants. My name is Anastasia, and today I'm talking about the truth and reality being under attack. Based on the discussions of the Lviv Media Forum that took place in the beginning in May that I visited. In the beginning, you could hear such speakers as Kolesyo Taka from Taiwan, Evgen Hlebovitsky and Darina Podhorna from Ukraine, Peter Pomerantsev from London, Solvita Denisa Lipnitsa from Latvia, Aida Tavakoli, originally from Iran, Harun Karcic from Bosnia, Igor Blazevich, here speaking from Myanmar, Nino Rokabidze from Sakartvelo, also known as Georgia, and Linnea Raquel Andersen from Denmark. In the first part, they discussed how to protect the truth and reality from the autocrats. The simple answer is that we just need to work together and recognize the complexity of the reality. In the second part, me and the speakers of the Lviv Media Forum were musing about the autocracy trap and how we could get out of the trap or not fall into the trap. And the simple answer, again, we need to work together, because democracy is not one society project. Yeah, I know it's easier said than done, working together. I know it from my own activist experience. It's very hard to work together. There are conflicts emerging, but we still need to keep doing it. We need to keep talking. And in this part, I want to explore the question of the role of media in protecting the truth, democracy, and building the society as the whole. And to begin with, the public media needs protection. The first thing that autocrats coming to power do is limiting freedom of speech and trying to close public media, of course, or limit it or censor it. Then they try to discredit it or ban it or both. As you might know, the AfD has proclaimed Korax as its enemy. They want to shut down us altogether. Of course, Korax is very uncomfortable for their existence. As we say it in Ukrainian, we are like the bone in the throat. Radio Korax is so much more than just public broadcaster. We host events. We do live public shows. Korax is the only platform where we migrant voices can be regularly heard. And this is one of the few places in the city and probably in the whole country, maybe also in the EU, where we migrants are welcome among Germans. Like, I really feel myself welcome here. This is where we can share our culture, our worldview, but also get political. So please support us by becoming our funding friend. The details will be in the show description on our website. Maria Frey from Ukrainian public media Suspilne shares the struggles and the superpowers of Ukrainian state public media.
1: Right now it looks like Ukrainian public media is a very successful media organization, but we are not safe. If you're independent, you have always some enemies, and they will find ways to come back and they will try to influence on your everyday operational decisions on different levels. So you have to be always ready to protect that you build. There are never calm time for independent media. This is an everyday struggle and everyday fight. And this, with this word connected, the trust, I could imagine that in everyday editorial decisions of our journalists, this is something that's on the first place. They are thinking about this all the time. It could be exhausting, but this is how they make their decisions. And the other thing that is crucial, I think, for independent media is to not only develop independent journalists who could provide all their decisions independently, but also to provide independent management. So you have to think whether you can protect these people who produce piece of information every day or not. And the other thing I would say that helped us during the full-scale invasion, and we are very connected to civil society organization in Ukraine. This is our biggest force for change. They are actually our biggest supporters with everything. They managed to give us all that we needed during the very beginning of full-scale invasion, and they still support us. And this invisible force is very powerful as well. And this is international support that we have. When something connected to some potential editorial influences, we have very strong people outside Ukraine from different countries, and they push our governments to do everything according to law. The biggest strength of Suspilne, this is a network of local journalists that we have, people who work in the field and who provide information directly from the communities to communities. When you do not have something like this, when you establish only national public media, it means that you will not be able to stay connected with real people. So our structure is totally different from other European Broadcasting Union medias because we have our teams across the country. And it was very difficult to work together as a united body, as a united structure, but it became a super strength.
0: Maria Frey is a senior executive at Ukrainian public media Suspilne. Interesting that Suspilne's superpower is the network of regional teams and that it's apparently the unique case for Ukraine. Only they provide trustworthy regional news that I like to use sometimes as the source when making news at Korax. Ukrainian news, I mean. And my favorite ones are super cute, about rescued endangered animal species from the front lines and sheltered by vocal volunteers. Suspilne as a project is an embodiment of the best independent public media practices. They show that it is possible to work together in collaboration with civil society, a collaboration with foreign donors, and set standards for journalism. In Ukraine, unlike other European countries, there was a demand for a state media, public independent media. And Maria was involved in creating it, or rather reinventing this truly public media Suspilne, which is called, translated as Commons, back in 2017. And her colleague Tamar Kintsurashvili from Sakartvelo, Georgia, explains why in a country like Ukraine and Georgia, so post-Soviet world, there is a demand for independent public media, and tells about the media situation in her home country.
2: Actually, media consumption in very polarized media environment depends largely on your political affiliation, and its habits are dependent on how you choose your information. We have very good legislation in place, but reality is different. And we have hope that we can use this legislation to reverse situation, but many things depends on the people. We have opposition representation in the board of trust. We have editorial topics that should be covered by public broadcaster informing public on EU and NATO integration. But when the ruling party, like you mentioned in Hungary, uses this platform to propagate on war fears and saying that you drags Georgia into the war to support Ukraine and open second front, this is a problem. There are some alternative movements, people dismissed from public broadcaster, launch their alternative programs. They have limited resources, of course, it's called Guardians of Public Broadcaster, and it's a small initiative, but gradually we hope to have alternative voices and alternative platforms balancing domination of ruling party. But the problem is also overall distrust in media. And the government invested a lot to create this distrust by creating parallel institution to independent charter of journalistic ethics, because in information disorder, when everybody lies, those who are controlling most resources, they are benefiting by manipulating public opinion, Russian style of modus operandi. Everybody lies, media ecosystem is very fragmented, and there is nobody to trust. The goal is to create distrust in all media outlets, not only opposition-affiliated entities.
0: Tamar Kintsurashvili is an executive director and co-founder of the Media Development Foundation in Sakartvelo, also known as Georgia. It's a leading Georgian civil society organization specializing in disinformation and media literacy. I believe that AfD is aiming to do the same with the German media. Just take them all under control, and those who won't comply, like free radios, like our Corax, just shut them down altogether. Chris Liu from Taiwan says that during the hard times, media has to be like the eye of a storm, providing the navigation and safety to the society.
3: It's almost impossible to counter every disinformation. It's almost impossible to do fact check every disinformation, especially in the era of AI. It's much easier to produce disinformation than do fact checking. So I would say that is the role when public media comes in, because there are so many disinformation. So public media provide a platform, a channel. When people don't know what to trust, at least they can go to the public media to look for reliable information. Just to give you one example, every time when Taiwan had our own election, we encounter very serious election interference from our strong neighbors. There are so many election fraud, so many disinformation related to election rigging. At that time, I believe that the Taiwanese audience will definitely go to public media to look for the reliable information. The last thing I need to add is about social media platform. The storm, the crisis in Taiwan is also social media platform because more and more young people in Taiwan, they rely on influencer, rely on social media, especially the social media from China to receive their daily information. For example, cosmetic, tourism, everyday life. But the thing is, when there's clear political agenda behind the algorithm, which is the Chinese government trying to control the algorithm and influence your perception, I would say that's a huge problem for media.
0: Chris Liu is the vice president of the International Radio Taiwan. He has a lot of experience in media management. He actually made the radio international and well known. Although Chris admits that social media is a problem, and Peter Pomerantsev believes that because of that, media needs to really understand their audiences, understand their pains. Otherwise, propagandists will get to them.
4: Public service media have a role not just to talk to their audience, but who have a role to create a public, to create a citizenship that is engaging with one another in a democratic process. So the mission of public service media is different to the mission of a niche media that is already serving its audience. So the problem was, how do you do that in a time when young people are just drifting away to a different world? When you have polarization, where parts of society are departing towards other environments. And the question is, can you have a coherent public? Can you have a coherent nation? Because media has always been the crucible where a nation is formed from the days of the newspaper. So that was the challenge. And how can public service media, whose job is to bring in completely different bits of society, how can they do that? Going back to the start of the 20th century, there was the same debate. There was very, very partisan media, tabloids, radio that was very, very partisan. And at the start of the 20th century, both in Britain and America, the idea of objectivity emerges. It's not a thing before then. Objectivity, impartiality. It becomes a way to raise some media above the debate and say, we are God. We have the voice of God. The BBC does this. The New York Times does this. We are above all the debates. Come here if you want something above what we would now call influencers. There was a lot of pamphleteers. And for a long time, this sort of godlike status was very powerful. And people would come to that cathedral to listen to that truth. And there you had all the standards about impartiality and so on. Now that has collapsed. Less and less people associate position of objectivity with absolute truth. And now we're in a different world where even somebody like the BBC has to think about, how do we engage very different audiences with an understanding of the millions of choices they have online, with the ease with which we can lose them? How do we find a way of talking to them and bring them back to a greater discussion? And I think what we're seeing is a turn towards understanding audiences better. At the end end of the day, we're kind of in a race. Will the propagandists get to them? I mean, influencers is just a medium, it's just a tool, but are the people who are going to manipulate their emotions in order to spread lies and hate going to get to them? Or are we going to find a way to talk to them instead? But I think it comes down to thinking not just about information, as in like the truth, but you have to start thinking about the cognitive dimension. What are the psychological vulnerabilities that are being engaged with? And what would be their alternative? Increasingly, I think the media whose job it is to create a public have to start thinking about how do we understand those vulnerabilities, but instead of exploiting them, how do we encourage a discussion about them and bring them into public speech? So I'll give you an example from my Britain. For decades, public service media failed to talk to people in deindustrialized bits of Britain. We didn't bring out everything that they disliked about the changes in Britain. And because we didn't do it, the propagandists could walk in, win Brexit. That meant the media were not doing their job of making every bit of society part of a public discussion. And the result is 12 years of economic stagnation, the loss of our global standing, the rise to power of pro-Russian forces in our country, and probably within the next few years, the end of Great Britain as a coherent state.
0: Less and less, the position of objectivity is associated with the absolute truth. Interesting, right? This is why Evhen Lyubovitsky believes that media needs to go beyond simply telling what's happened, but explain what it means to the audience.
5: I think media are the nervous system of society. Media are responsible for bringing the pains together. But that also means that the signals have to be interpreted. And I think media fail in quality of interpretation. When we see aggression in Ukraine among people, most cases, this will not be the malevolent action, but this will be a sign of pain. If people are crying, why are they crying? If someone hurts, how does it hurt? In some cases, this is sorrow, but in some cases, this is educational process. So we actually have to learn to interpret. That calls for mature journalists who actually can relate to the life experience. This calls for specific social letters that would actually bring more intelligent and more sophisticated people into the profession. So we actually have to understand where media and why media are important, and then give them the necessary protection so they can exist, including from their owners. It's a matter of understanding the task at hand. Most European countries have public broadcasters that in their missions state that they are to inform, entertain, and educate. Well, this is too little. The Ukrainian mission of the public broadcaster says protect freedoms in Ukraine. This is a much broader understanding of where the public broadcaster has to go. And the question that every journalist can ask himself or herself is, am I protecting the freedoms? Or am I just bringing showbiz? And that's exactly the question of how we as a society learn to be the educated, the sophisticated consumer of the media. Because at this point, the more I look into the markets and is where bias is okay now, as long as it's balanced, good reporting no longer emphasizes the importance of truth. Truth is relative. We basically are in a search of comfort where we should be in a search of reality.
2: Common reality.
5: Yeah, exactly. Yeah, because if I am comfortable, but all the people around me are miserable, this is not a sustainable comfort. It will come and bite us. And we're building a society where people are incredibly automized, where they are segregated from each other through their social media accounts and the way how they interact. And building solidarity in such a system is difficult. So we actually really need media to protect this ability to communicate. Otherwise, democracy can be doomed.
0: When we see the aggression, this is not only a malevolent action, but a sign of pain in the society, Evhen says. It makes me think of the recent event in Germany, a driver crashing into CSD demo. What kind of pain could that be? Why do people feel threatened by queers in any way? I think this person is just an executioner. Maybe he had also a psychiatric disease. Then this is the fault of the system that let him loose and doesn't treat him. But this is not the first case like that, and I believe not the last, of a man driving into a festive crowd and of a migrant origin, what I find even more suspicious. I believe they have to be treated like a string of cases that is probably being pulled by someone else, perhaps a foreign state, perhaps Russia or China, who knows. A German journalist shared that in Germany there is a growing distrust to public media. And to that, Maria Frey said that, yeah, like, the role of journalists is not simply to give microphone to everyone what you've had talked about, to make like showbiz, but to explain that what that voice means. I also asked another visitor of the conference, his name is Gigi, and he will better introduce himself, his opinion on what we do when the truth becomes irrelevant.
6: Hi, I'm Gigi. I'm here from Maine in the United States. I build collaborations between journalists. I'm an audio producer, a radio producer. I work with investigative journalists. I'm a subsistence farmer of information and conversation. The wider dissolution of civic society around the world. For me, Ukrainians are fighting on the front lines of a global war against curiosity. We too often get caught up in political discourse, and we talk about parties, we talk about false binaries. There is no direct conflict. Direct conflict as a story is efficient. So our cynicism means that we pretend there are two simple sides and you have to choose one. And what that does is that it simplifies and allows people to create unequal societies, build massive amounts of wealth at the expense of things that are inefficient, like art and creativity and community. And so if we frame this less as a political issue and more as people trying to end curiosity, you know what harms autocrats and oligarchs is curiosity and inquiry. The war is on people like you and me, Anastasia, because we are curious. And if we want to have efficient growth for a few people, we need people to be less curious. As a journalist, my job is never really about a static, clear truth. Journalism is about taking one question and creating more questions from that question. And so as truth is for me and for journalists who are helping make sense of the world, I believe truth can be treated as a destination, but it is the journey. So it's the pursuit of truth. We know there is actually, even with things that are quote unquote factual, there is scientists see that some facts will no longer be facts in 7 years or 10 years, depending on the discipline. The world is highly fluid now. What is truthful and what is the pursuit of truth is more important for me in some ways. So kindness is truth, is a truth of sorts. How I treat you, there's you, there's me, and there's what is our relationship with each other. Have we created an honest relationship? Can we sit in disagreement and still stand together? And that requires things like empathy and kindness, which we talk about as softness, and they're actually strengths. The things that are cowardly are violence and simplifying and hurting. So when I say there's not a static truth, there are lies. There's a very important rule of lies, which is that there's never just one lie. If you don't take a lie and say that's a lie, you will then have two lies. Until you stop and name something as a lie, the lies keep growing. I think there is a responsibility we have, which is, how did you come to this conclusion? Why are you upset that I've pointed this out to you? And it's hard, especially as a journalist, because we feel like we need to debate it. And we don't need to debate it. We need to reveal to somebody why you believe a certain thing, and you can check your math. And the simple thing that I try to do with people is, that is so interesting. How did you come to that conclusion? If they argue with me, let's end it where we started, right? This is why it's a war on curiosity. And it's a war that we're all participating in if, when we have an opportunity to think, why is that person struggling? Instead, we say, well, that person's struggling. They must have done something wrong. And we construct a narrative about why they're the bad guys, as opposed to, how did they get there? And so empathy requires us to say, how did this happen?
0: The war on curiosity. the dictators, autocrats, they hate curious people. I believe I will not be able to survive. And like, I would not survive a day in such reality. I'm just too curious person, as he said. And that's why, indeed, we need to keep asking questions. Gigi also talks about the empathy, like Ida said, that we need to show empathy to our conversation partner and to ask questions. How did you come to this conclusion? Why? This is also what Gilda Sahebi, the Aida's colleague, Iranian colleague, but in Germany, the author of the book that I mentioned, she also says that we just need to ask questions and instead of just jumping into arguments. Honestly, I still need to learn that. Yeah, thank you for listening. So today we talked a lot about the reality, the truth. Is it being attacked? By whom? How can we protect it? And so far, the best thing that was said is that we need to learn to work together. As hard as it is, as painful as it sometimes is, we need to support each other towards the democracy, for the freedom. It is painfully hard. I know it myself. Sometimes you just want to like walk away and never come back to that person and never talk to them, forget about their existence. But this is exactly what the authoritarian regimes want us to do, to just fight with each other and quarrel and then in the end do nothing, achieve nothing. And the democracy is not just one country's, it's not just one society's project. This is also was an insight that indeed, like, it's very logical that we all need to fight for it. We all need to fight for the democracy, for the freedom. Because if Ukraine falls, which I hope not, but the chances are still, or okay, the Georgia, the Sakartvelo, if they fall, if Russia occupies even more territory, if Russia occupies even more territory in Ukraine and controls it, and they change the whole reality, they change the perception of the reality when they occupy the territory. They bring their books, they burn Ukrainian books, they say, okay, from now on, you're Russians, forget about being Ukrainians. So we need to fight for this common reality. We need to share the reality. This is also something that I used to believe, that there is like one objective reality, one objective truth. But after the conference, especially during the preparation for this radio show, I realized that no, indeed, we see the piece of reality. It's just a piece. You know, like very famous story that blind people were walked to an elephant and they were touching different parts of it. Then they were asked to describe what they see and what the elephant looks like. So one touched the ear and said, oh, like this is something like flat, big. And then the other touched the leg. Oh, it's some wide, you can like hug it. So they were touching different parts, but they didn't know they were touching the elephant and they haven't really shared the reality. So this is our task also. What did you see? How do you see it? How did you come to this conclusion? Why do you believe that this is a threat to you? The queers are threatening you. Why do you believe that the more conservative people are threatening? Why do you believe they are evil? So we need to ask us questions. We need to ask our conversation partners. I heard it many times before also, and now the speakers repeated that building relationship, building trust, and supporting your local media. Please support Korax too. And thank you for being with us today. Thank you for listening to me. My name is Anastasia. I am an editor by Common Voices Radio, from migrants, by migrants, but not only for migrants. And here's the last song for you that was not really played at the after party, but it's a cover of another old Schlager song that is originally written by a man and covered by a woman, her Carpathian dialect.

0: Саламу алейкум.
1: Буш баш.
0: Привіт.
2: Приходь до нас.
3: Common Voices.
4: I love the EU, the way you love granny who makes you a nice soup sometimes, but like, I mean, it can't get down the political stairs without like 10 people holding it. We can bring it out for a wedding. It has a lot of money, like that granny, so it's useful, but in terms of political will, in terms of a war, it's not the right partner. Because we're still operating as if this is some textbook mid-1990s scenario where we will let 1,000 flowers bloom, plant little seeds here, a little bit in academia, a little bit in media, a little bit in activism, and let it all bloom. We are facing an adversary, illiberal forces throughout the world, who approach the information environment like a war. So they're fighting while we are still living in a kind of idea of perpetual peace.
5: A voter is immature, a voter is a teenager, and a voter wants quick, simple solutions. And America needs complicated, long solutions to protect its prosperity and security. How to operate if you are a candidate for American presidency, asked George Friedman. And because if you offer to voters long, complicated solutions, you will never be elected. If you offer quick, simple solutions, you will be elected, but this is a populism. So what to do? His answer was a paradox. He said, a candidate to American presidency must deceive American voters, promising simple, quick solutions of complicated problems, and then, being the president-elect, introduce complicated, long solutions for American prosperity and security.
6: It's not about us giving all those young people what the right answer is and what it means to be Danish. It's our task to let them find out what it means to be Danish. So we're going to give them Danish history, Danish literature, Bible stories, European history, Nordic history, different authors, and then we're going to let them explore it and discuss it. And we're going to give them something they didn't know is out there. And I think what we do today is we focus so much on the result instead of the input, instead of the students and what we would like to share with them in order to challenge them and excite them and give them something they've never heard about before. And we're worried that they may develop an opinion we don't like, or that they may choose another kind of education that they're supposed to choose because we want them to join the workforce in a productive way. And that is how you develop informed, mature, conscientious voters who do not expect the politicians to just sell them the simple answers. And it's tough. And it's unpleasant. And good education sometimes makes you feel horrible, not because the teacher thinks you're stupid, but because it goes against your moral values or something your parents or somebody you look up to has convinced you about. Suddenly you realize that your dad was wrong. And he's not the strongest guy in the world anyway. That's a horrible moment, but that's part of education.
7: І хотів вас, пане Андрію, запитатися, от росіяни справді десь вирощують в якихось біолабораторіях цих корисних ідіотів, чи вони просто мають такий супровий підхід до того, щоб знаходити людей з якимись травмами, харизмою і використовувати їх на свою користь?
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5: There were a flame of discussions whether culture is out of politics or could not be out of politics and so on. But so many people around the world are speaking about great Russian culture and so on, but culture is not the art. Culture is not about just books and cultures and films and music. Culture is about finally shaping human behavior. And if looking at Russian people behavior, we can say that great Russian culture simply totally fails to shape Russian behavior, maybe because this was not about Russians, maybe because take Romance of Leo Tolstoy, for instance, it was the life described there of some 500 families, which was just a golden layer, very, very thin golden layer above oceans and oceans of barbarism. So this is the culture.
9: 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Loch in der Straße.
0: Gestern kam es im Stadtteil Lindenau zu einem Straßeneinbruch. 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

Once again, the powers of the herb open up the mind. Seek deep inside, tell me what you find. Come on, come on, come on, come on, come on.

0: So, good afternoon, here is Mattia, and also today, as I did last week, I'm going to talk about music. As you can imagine from listening to the first song, namely the Badinerie from Suite B minor by Johann Sebastian Bach, today the topic will be classical music, and particularly I'm going to do a comparison between two of the greatest composers of Baroque era, namely Johann Sebastian Bach, who worked in Leipzig for 27 years, and Antonio Vivaldi, who is maybe the most influential Italian composer. In order to start this show, I think it is better to hear from someone who studied this topic better than me. Thus, I went to the Bach Museum here in Leipzig, and I got an interview with Frau Christine Blanken, head of research of Bach Archive. So let's listen to the interview. So good afternoon. We are here in Bach Archive in Leipzig with Frau Christine Blanken, and we are going to talk about the influences that Vivaldi has on Bach music. So Frau Blanken, where we can find them, and maybe where Bach knew all the Vivaldi's works.
1: Bach was generally spoken very fond of Italian music when he was young. He did not travel a lot, not outside Germany in the further in the old Germany. So he traveled to northern Germany to get to know more organ music. And when he was a Hoforganist in Weimar, he collected music from different countries, like French organ music and Italian concerti. And so he got to know the music by Antonio Vivaldi very good, around 1713 or 14. His prince, he was on a grand tour to foreign countries, and he came back with music by Antonio Vivaldi. And this was concerti grossi and violin concertos from the very famous collection L'Estro Armonico from 1711. And this prince brought this music back from his tour, and Bach decided, I will make of this instrumental concerti, I will make organ concerti. I will translate these instrumental music into my my instrument.
0: So Bach tried to transform this concerti in organ music. So can you make some examples of works that Bach transforms into organ music, maybe? Or maybe you can tell us if they were only a copy, or there was something more, and maybe Bach improves Vivaldi music.
1: When he translated, so to say, the music by Vivaldi in his own organ works, he did not try to make Vivaldi different, but he really does exactly what Vivaldi did. But soon afterwards, he was so fond of the style with ritornelli, and this ritornello style means you have certain repetitions again and again with a favorite melody, so to say, and a favorite harmonization of this melody, and you have certain parts, and you repeat this structure again and again. And after he got to know this Italian new style, not a single work by Bach is again in the old style. Then he was a truly Italianate composer, so to say. Of course, when he composed his own music, it sounds not like Vivaldi or Corelli or some other composer in the early 18th century. It sounds like Bach, but the structure is Italian.
0: I know that Bach used something like polyphonic music. Can we find it also in these works that he took from Vivaldi, or maybe after the knowledge of Vivaldi's works, it changed a bit from his earlier works?
1: Bach is well known for his polyphony and the complex structure of his music, and every voice is important, the middle voices, the higher voices, and the lower voices, and in the organ part it's played by the pedals, so by the feet. And he did not learn to compose in this way through looking at Vivaldi's work. This is truly his own idea. But from Vivaldi he could learn a simpler harmonic style and more focus on the upper voices, the melody, and interesting harmonic combinations, which are more like drama. And this was not so the Northern German organ style, which was Bach before very fond of. So he got some new good aspects for his music through Italianate style.
0: You said that Bach knew Vivaldi's music in Weimar, and so maybe we can find also these influences in the music that Bach has composed here in Leipzig, maybe you can do some examples of the music that he composed maybe for the Thomaskirche or something like this.
1: Yes, even in the cantatas you find this Italianate ritornello style with the repeated parts coming again and again. This is normal for Bach's vocal music then. And there is one special thing which he started in his second or third year in Leipzig as Thomaskantor, when he decided he would like to have at the first movement of a cantata an organ concerto with instrumental accompaniment. And in this organ concerti, he was again like in his Weimar style. There was a Vivaldi influence there. As soon as he comes to the organ, he gets back to this older, a bit older fashion, so to say.
0: Last question. This is maybe something more personal. For someone who studied music, Bach's music, maybe we can say that Bach closed the circle of Baroque music with collecting music from different countries, as you told us before.
1: We have normally in the first part of 18th century the music historians of their time. They say we have the Italian style and the French style, and they see these styles at antagonism. And then you have the Polish style, even, Bach tells us. And the German style is like a combination of all the styles. This is what the music historians of Bach's time tells us about typical German style. They want to combine the different elements. And I think Bach is a good example for this. Also, Telemann is, and the very young Bach is fond of Northern German organ music and French music, harpsichord music and organ music from Paris. And then he has this Vivaldi moment and then everything changes. And again, the old Bach is again different. He comes back to another kind of Italian music, but the music of Palestrina's time, which is 16th century. So, and this is truly polyphony. And so the circle is closed with old Bach coming back to very old, profound, substantial polyphony from Rome.
0: Thank you very much to Frau Blanken for her availability and for sharing with us this interesting knowledge. But now it's time to listen to some works in order to understand better what Frau Blanken has said. I'd like to start with the transcription that Bach made for organ from Vivaldi's violin pieces. Listen carefully to these pieces and you will notice that they are exactly the same, but played with two different instruments. Let's start with the Concerto for Two Violins in A minor by Vivaldi from the collection L'Estro Armonico.

And now let's listen to the transcriptions for organ of this concerto in A minor by Johann Sebastian Bach.

So now I hope you could notice the similitude between the two pieces, but now I'll try to let you understand what the differences between Vivaldi's and Bach's styles are by listening to the most famous pieces which they composed. I'd like to start with the Vivaldi style. We can say that he used homophonic music. That means that there is one clear dominant melody, usually the violin, and it instantly moves the listener's emotions. And the piece that I will let you listen to, the violin will play solos and high trills, while the

rest of the orchestra is quiet, or it's playing very simple long notes. So let's listen to La Primavera by Antonio Vivaldi.

So, this was the Allegro from the Primavera by Antonio Vivaldi. And now, while the Largo is running on the background, I'd like to explain some history about Antonio Vivaldi's life. So, Antonio Vivaldi was born in Venice the 4th of March 1678. And died in Vienna at 28th of July 1748. He was an Italian composer, and he was also a priest, but unfortunately he couldn't say public masses because of health problems. His father was a composer too, and maybe he taught to the young Antonio the first knowledge of violin. Indeed, Vivaldi was also an amazing violinist, but the most important part of the life of Antonio Vivaldi was his job at the Ospedale della Pietà. So what was Ospedale della Pietà? It was an institution in Venice whose purpose was to give shelter and education to children who were abandoned or orphaned, or whose families could not support them. So, Ospedale della Pietà was a female institution, and in this place Vivaldi had to compose a lot of works for the female orchestra and choir, play every week for the public of Venice. So during these years he composed the most important pieces, but the most important and famous piece was composed not in Venice but in Mantua. Indeed, the Four Seasons, which also La Primavera belongs to, was composed in Mantua. But now we can return to the Allegro of La Primavera. Let's enjoy it.

This was La Primavera by Antonio Vivaldi, and I told you only few things about his life, but if you want to discover something more, I advise you to see an Italian film, a really interesting Italian film about Vivaldi's life at the Ospedale della Pietà. That is called Primavera, Vivaldi und ich. But now, let's come back to Bach, and I will try to explain his style too. I can start with saying that he used polyphonic music with the technique of counterpoint. That means that there are multiple independent melodies playing at the same time. No instrument is just background, because it tried to reflect the divine order of the universe. There are no solos, but three violins, three violas and three cellos constantly switch themes back and forth. So, now we're going to listen to one of the most famous pieces by Johann Sebastian Bach, namely Brandenburg Concerto No. 3, performed in the theater Romolo Valli in Reggio Emilia.

This was the Brandenburg Concerto No. 3 by Bach, but considering that Bach has worked for a long time here in Leipzig, I must insert a piece which was composed while he was Thomas Cantor. If you remember, Frau Blanken had said that Bach has maintained the ritornello form in his cantatas too. And I think that this feature is really visible in this cantata, which was composed in 1726 for the 8th Sunday after Trinitatis. Let's listen to "Es ist dir gesagt, Mensch, was gut ist."

I think that in these cantatas we can understand better what does it means when music historians say that Bach tried to reflect the divine order of the universe, because all the music was amazing, and also the choir was really, really profound. But unfortunately, the available time is almost finished today too. And this was my last week here in Radio Blau. Thus, I want to say thanks to all the people who helped me during this month for making the best show as possible. And vielen Dank again to Frau Blanken for his availability, and thanks to all my former music teachers who have taught me a lot and have permitted to me to do these programs about music, first about saxophone, then about street musician, and now I finish with this classical music. But now I think that the best way to conclude this hour must be listening to the most used instrument by Johann Sebastian Bach, namely the organ. So I hope you enjoyed this show about classical music too, and I wish the best to this radio, and now we can conclude this hour by listening to a majestic work for organ by Sebastian Bach, namely the Toccata and Fugue in D minor, performed by Leo van Dozelaar.

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Amor, acqua, sestre rastapljena, raskroj me do zadnjega signala. I dissolve, but remain recorded.

Jesse, I'm not going to be able to do it. I'm not going to be able to do it.

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Mr. Speaker, honorable members of the House of Parliament, people of this country, I as Minister of Science and Space Exploration is very, very proud to make this announcement that our financial headache is over on account of our same ganja plant, our fragrance of our ganja plant.

Blessings to all sound system and all people and all strugglers, you know. This one for all the struggling people. 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

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My name is Erica Elizabeth, and we started things off with the Dutch band Schlaflose Nächte. They sort of formed out of the ashes of another cool Dutch band called Suspect. That song was Move from a 1981 7-inch. And next up is Fast Relief. This is a track called What a Waste.

That was the German band Tollwut. I believe that means rabies in German. That was a song called Civilization from an EP that they put out in 1981. Before that was Table Sugar of Olympia Washington and Badlands from their first release, Introductory Material, originally a cassette from 2016, later put on vinyl by Waterwing. Before Table Sugar, we heard something new from Non Plus Temps. That was Heads of State from their Conditional Bunker LP out now on Silt Breeze. And at the start of the set, Fast Relief doing What a Waste. And that's from a compilation called Unseen Post-Punk Birmingham 1978 to 1982. And next up, Amos and Sarah. The song is called In a Hellbed.

0: We just heard Suburban Reptiles from New Zealand. That was an early demo, I believe from 1977, called Razor Smile. Later included on a 7-inch EP on Raw Power Records. Prior to that, Death by Milk Float and Vagrancy from their Uninformation EP, and pretty much the entire Death by Milk Float audio archives are now available on Bandcamp, which is really, really cool. Before that, Subtle Turnhips and Tweedledum from their brand new LP on SDZ Records. And starting the set was Amos and Sarah doing In a Hellbed from their 1981 album, Sing the Private World of Amos. Next up, we have classic Austrian punk from the band Schund. The song is called Aufstand.
1: Mit den Medien.

That was Three Teens Kill Four and Crime Drama from their No Motive LP, originally from 1983, that got reissued by Derek Entries back in 2017. Prior to that, Radon Abatement, a cool band from Virginia who have a new cassette out. That song's on it. It's called E.T. Writes a Hit. We also heard some killer queer feminist UK post-punk from Siren. That song was Breaking It Down from their 1982 LP called Plays. And starting the set was Shunned and Aufstand, one of the four songs on their 1982 7-inch. Next is the Philly band Eraser. You have a new record coming out very soon on Salt Breeze. We're gonna hear a track from that. This is Crindy.

Some Dutch punk there from Atoms. The song was Women from the Urwarmer comp from 1982. Before that was Christmas and Wilhelm Reich from their Ballad of the Invisible Girl 7-inch from 1984. Before that, Drowning is Easy from New Zealand and a song called Lost Without a Map, which you can find on the Krypton 10 compilation. And before Drowning is Easy, we heard the November group doing The Popular Front from their 1982 12-inch on Modern Method. And starting things off was Eraser and Crindy from their brand new record Operator. I have one more song left for y'all, but before that, a few announcements. If you'd like to listen to previous episodes of Maximum Rock and Roll Radio, you can go to maximumrockandroll.com/radio. 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And this is a track from that called Dying Star. 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